0: Welcome to Gospel Truth with Andrew Womack, a teaching ministry emphasizing God's unconditional love and grace. 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And now, here's Andrew.
1: 1 Corinthians 15:19, it says, "If in this life only we have hope in Christ, we are of all men most miserable." If the only way you can envision God's goodness is in this life, you are of all men most miserable. You know, we need to let the Word of God paint a vision on the inside of us that, yes, we expect victory in this life, but ultimately, man, we are going to live forever in eternity. Whatever we've suffered, you know, that was in that song that we were singing too about when we come to the end of this life. That, man, for 10,000 years more, we're going to sing forever. And you've got to keep these things in balance. That regardless of how bad things get, it's just for a moment. Paul said this in 2 Corinthians chapter 4, verse 17. He says, "Our light affliction, which is but for a moment, works for us a far more exceeding and eternal weight of glory." Just for a moment meant 30, 40 years. It's just for a moment. And he says it's just a light affliction. Some people think, well, that's the deal. Paul didn't have the problems I've got. You can turn over to 2 Corinthians chapter 11 and read about his light afflictions. And his light afflictions were heavier than anybody's afflictions in here. And yet they were only light. Not because the problems were less, but because of the way he viewed it. He had a hope that was set in God. The very next verse he says, "We are looking at things that cannot be seen, because everything that can be seen is temporal. But things that can't be seen are eternal." Paul told you why he was able to shrink his problems down to where it's just light affliction, being beaten and put in prison and, you know, afflicted more than any other person and being beaten with rods and being shipwrecked and thrown to the beast in Ephesus and all of these things. It's just a light affliction. It's no big deal. You know, because he had such a goal in front of him that it just wasn't that big of a deal compared to what he was seeing. You know, to a degree, I've done these things. I'm not saying I've arrived, but I've lived. But just like I was talking about this building process that we've been going through, there's a number of times that they said, "It's over. It won't work. You can't do it." And then on top of that, $20 million I got to come up with debt-free. How do you do all of these things? You know what? I could have let words and circumstances paint a picture to me. And yet, I just had an image of this thing getting done, seeing it done. And it has kept me through. I haven't lost sleep over this deal. I haven't worried about it. I haven't obsessed. And it's because of hope. It's because I have taken what God has shown me. I've meditated on it. And I can testify that it is not a struggle. The reason it's hard to stay the course is because you actually see failure. You're anticipating failure. That's the image that you have. And yet you're trying to take the word and confess differently. And you're doing the faith works. But inside, you're expecting failure. You see dread. You see a train wreck. And that's the reason that it's hard on you. When you have a strong hope on the inside, it's just like it makes it so that it's just water off the duck's back. It's not very hard. Amen? We don't spend enough time developing our hope and seeing these things. Hope comes from the Word of God. Man, I've got there's about four or five scriptures here in Psalms 119. For time's sake, let me just jump down. Romans 15:4 says, "For whatsoever things were written aforetime were written for our learning, that we through patience and comfort of the scriptures might have hope." The scriptures give you hope in a lot of ways. When you read the Word of God, the Holy Spirit will take those words and make them just come alive on the inside of you. And once God speaks to you, once God says something to you and it becomes a rhema word to you, hope is just an inevitable byproduct of it. So you've got to be in the Word of God. You can't listen to the junk of this world 24 hours a day and have hope. They are peddling fear and doubt and depression and discouragement. If you aren't discouraged, it's because you aren't paying attention or you have your mind stayed on the Lord. One of the two. And so it comes through the Scripture is how hope comes. And so the Holy Spirit will quicken things to you. Plus, you can go back and see other people and see how they endured things and God brought them through. And compared to what they went through, your problem is nothing. Man, if God could part the Red Sea, if God could do all of these things, certainly He could provide the miracle that you need. And it just builds hope on the inside of you. The sad thing is most of us are too plugged into this world and we're listening to all of the bad stories, and you hear the stories about these Christians that went out and claimed this and failed, and you focus on that and fear takes hold of you instead of looking at the positive examples in the Word of God. In Ephesians chapter 2, verse 12, it says, "At that time you were without Christ, being aliens from the commonwealth of Israel and strangers from the covenants of promise, having no hope and without God in the world." This links your hope to the covenants of promise. If you don't have the promises, if you aren't in the Word of God, you don't have any hope. And then the end result of that is it's like not having God in this world. If you are without hope, you are without God. Faith only produces what hope has already set the standard for. Ephesians chapter 6, verse 17 says, "Wherein God, willing more abundantly to show unto the heirs of promise the immutability of His counsel, confirmed it by an oath, that by two immutable things in which it was impossible for God to lie, we might have a strong consolation who have fled for refuge to lay hold upon the hope set before us." And so hope, again, comes from these immutable things. The fact that God swore with an oath and confirmed it. That's where our faith is. And I think it's in verse 19. I didn't print this out, but I think it's the next verse, or it's there in Hebrews chapter 6. It says, "Which hope we have as an anchor of the soul, both sure and steadfast, which entereth into that within the veil." Man, there's a lot in that verse. You know, if you cast an anchor out of a ship, it's got to hit some rocks, or it's got to get lodged in the bottom. It's got to anchor to something, or you'll be driven. Even though you cast the anchor out, if it doesn't catch on anything, it won't hold you. But our anchor is into that within the veil, which is where the Word of God was, into the very presence of God. Hope anchors us with God and keeps you from being blown about and tossed with every wind of doctrine and all of the junk that the world is throwing at you. Man, we've got to have a strong hope. And I'm out of time. And I've still got about 7 or 8 pages left here. But praise God, we got tomorrow night if you will show up. We will continue this tomorrow night. And I've got some really good things to share with you on this. But I just pray that God is speaking to you through this and you're recognizing how important it is to take the Word of God and let it minister to you and get your imagination involved to where you see God's promises come to pass, and God's promises are more real to you than what anybody else has to say. Let me give one last thing and I'll quit with this, maybe. Quick. Some of you have heard me say this, but I went for a physical a number of years back. My board made me do it so we could take out an insurance on this building and stuff. And I went for this physical, and I took one of these EKG things, and they, you know, put these things on your chest, and they were going to shave the hair on my chest. And I told them, I said, "This is virgin hair. It's never been touched." So I talked them out of shaving the hair on my chest, and they tried to stick these things to my chest. And I got on this treadmill and about, I don't know, I went 15 minutes. So I went the full length of the thing and I started sweating and those things started falling off. So I was holding two of them. A nurse was holding two of them and the doctor was holding two of them as I was jogging. And I had witnessed to them, told them about my son that was raised from the dead. And man, they were just listening to all this. And then at the end, he got to reading my thing. And when he got to the 12 minute and 30 something second spot, he started grunting and groaning, and he took this thing out and he wrote down, he says, "Here's an address of a guy. You go over there. Don't you go back to your office. You go to him before you go anywhere. We're going to run more tests on you. We may put you in the hospital and you might have open heart surgery before the day is over. You've got a serious heart problem." And I just looked at this guy and it took me a minute to process it. And I said, "That's a lie." You know, I didn't mean to tell him that was a lie. That's just what came up out of me. That's not the vision that I had. And I said, that's a lie. I don't believe that. And he just looked at me like he wasn't used to people telling him he lied, I guess. I said, that's a lie. And he says, you look at that piece of paper and tell me that I've got a serious heart problem. He says, well, he says, at this point, he showed it to me. He says, you were 1/100th of a point off of being totally normal. And he says, sometimes people's hearts are different. There, you could be totally healthy. But it was abnormal in this one spot. And he says, I just think we ought to get it tested. I said, that's not what you told me. You told me I had a serious heart problem. I said, you lied to me. And I said, I reject this. I condemn this diagnosis. And I was, and this guy, he just tore the piece of paper up and he said, leave. And he flunked me. And I couldn't get insurance. So I had to go to we got a board member that's a surgeon in Shreveport. And I went down to Shreveport and he ran nuclear stress tests on me where they put this dye in you and do stuff. And he says, those treadmill tests are 50% wrong. He says, don't ever believe a treadmill test. They're wrong as often as they're right. And he ran this nuclear test and he says, I got the heart of a 17-year-old. He says, you're healthy as a horse. There's no problem. But did you know what? If I hadn't had a vision, if I hadn't meditated on the word, and if I didn't see myself well, I would have let those words start painting a negative image, and Satan could have done something to me. And I tell you, I'm not saying this trying to pat myself on the back, but I'm saying I'm strong in this area, and most Christians are weak when it comes to physical things. And if a doctor was to say something, you would fall apart like a $2 suitcase because their image paints more of a picture to you than the Word of God does. And that's the problem. You need to get strong in the Word of God. Amen. We'll be dismissed. Come back in 10 or 15 minutes.
0: That's all the time we have for today. But be sure and tune in again as Andrew continues to teach on the power of hope.
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0: In our previous talks this week, we've seen that perfection is the goal set before us for our personal development as Christians. First, we took note of the command of Jesus, "Be perfect." Then, of the example of Paul, who said, "I'm pressing on to perfection." In our last two talks, we've begun to look at the seven successive steps to attain this goal set before us by Peter. Peter not merely tells us the goal, but he gives us seven successive practical steps. He breaks it down into a series of achievable steps. Let's look at these steps as Peter states them in 2 Peter 1, 5 through 7. "For this very reason, make every effort to add to your faith goodness, and to goodness knowledge, and to knowledge self-control, and to self-control perseverance, and to perseverance godliness, and to godliness brotherly kindness, and to brotherly kindness love." Those are the seven steps. The starting point is faith. From faith we move up to goodness, from goodness to knowledge, from knowledge to self-control, from self-control to perseverance, from perseverance to godliness, from godliness to brotherly kindness, from brotherly kindness to love. Notice, love is the goal. Well, we pointed out and emphasized that the starting point is faith, and that the first step up is goodness or excellence. And I explained that it doesn't just mean some kind of religious goodness, but it means general excellence, that whatever you do it better because you're a Christian. You apply your faith in such a way that it works in your daily life. I took three simple examples: the teacher, the housewife, the young person. Becoming a Christian, if you are a teacher, should make you a better teacher. If you are a housewife, it should make you a better housewife. And if you're a young person, it should make you a better young person. Faith works. Faith that doesn't work is dead. And the world has the right to demand the evidence in our lives of the faith that we profess. So that first step up is goodness or excellence. Today we're going to look at the second step up from goodness. It's knowledge. Primarily, knowledge of God's will. In other words, it's not achieved by secular education, by the study of many books, by attending a university. Now, all those things may be good and necessary, but that's not the kind of knowledge we're speaking about in this progress to perfection. The kind of knowledge we're speaking about is spiritual. And it is possible to have much intellectual knowledge and no spiritual knowledge at all. Let's look at what Paul says in Philippians chapter 1, verses 9 through 11. He's writing to Christians and he says, "This is my prayer, that your love may abound more and more in knowledge and depth of insight, so that you may be able to discern what is best, and may be pure and blameless until the day of Christ, filled with the fruit of righteousness that comes through Jesus Christ, to the glory and praise of God." He prays for them that they may abound more and more in knowledge and depth of insight, and that the result will be that they can discern, they can distinguish between what is good and what is evil, what is the will of God and what is not the will of God, and that the result will be manifested in their lives. This kind of knowledge produces results that are manifest. It's summed up really in the word fruit, and their final end is that it brings glory and praise to God. In Colossians chapter 1, verses 9 through 10, Paul writes along the same lines. He says, "For this reason, since the day we heard about you, we have not stopped praying for you and asking God to fill you with the knowledge of his will through all spiritual wisdom and understanding. And we pray this in order that you may live a life worthy of the Lord and may please him in every way, bearing fruit in every good work, growing in the knowledge of God." It's a similar prayer to the prayer for the Philippians. He specifically prays that they may be filled with the knowledge of God's will. I like that word filled. It means it leaves no gaps, no areas where they don't have a knowledge of God's will. And he talks about spiritual wisdom and understanding, not intellectual. And he says, we're praying this that you may live a life worthy of the Lord and may please him in every way. The implication is clear that if we don't have this knowledge of God's will, we cannot lead a life that is worthy of the Lord, and we do not know how to please him because we don't know what pleases him. And again, he emphasizes fruit. He says at the end, bearing fruit in every good work and growing in the knowledge of God. There are four points that emerge from these two prayers of Paul. First of all, he's speaking about a knowledge that is spiritual, not intellectual. He combines it with such words as wisdom and insight. So it's spiritual knowledge, not just academic education or even theology. Secondly, it's a continually increasing knowledge. It's most important to understand that the Christian life is not a static condition. It's compared to a walk or a way. It's something that we're continually moving forward in. And we have never arrived at all the knowledge we need. We should be continually increasing in knowledge. The third point is that this knowledge produces discernment or sensitivity to the will of God in making practical decisions. When we're faced with choices and decisions, this kind of knowledge makes us sensitive to the will of God. We are able to choose that course which is the will of God for us. Without this kind of knowledge, many times we're faced with decisions and we don't know what to decide. The fourth point about this kind of knowledge is that it results in fruit to God's glory. It produces results in our lives that could not be achieved without this kind of knowledge, and these results bring glory to God. Jesus said, "Let men see your good works and glorify your Father in heaven." It takes this kind of knowledge to produce the good works which will cause people to praise God. I just want to emphasize that wherever we talk about knowledge in connection with the Bible, it's not something abstract, theoretical, theological, philosophical, but it's something very practical and down to earth that produces results in our lives. And I've said already once this week, the world has a right to demand that we produce results which are the evidence of our faith. Speaking of this spiritual knowledge, we need to understand that it has one primary source, and that source is God's Word, the Scriptures. I want to read to you four verses from Psalm 119 that all trace this kind of knowledge back to the Word of God. Verse 9, "How can a young man keep his way pure? By living according to your word." Verse 11, "I have hidden your word in my heart, that I might not sin against you." Verse 105, "Your word is a lamp to my feet and a light for my path." Verse 130, "The entrance of your words gives light. It gives understanding to the simple." Just let's look at the practical results that can be obtained from studying and applying God's word. The first is, how can a young man keep his way pure? That's a very relevant, practical question in today's world. Is it possible for a young person, man or woman, to lead a pure life? The answer is yes, but only if we live it according to the word of God. So the word of God is the source of a pure life. Then David says, "I've hidden your word in my heart that I might not sin against you." I heard somebody comment once, one of two things will happen. Either the Bible will keep you from sin, or sin will keep you from the Bible. And I believe that's true. The Bible, God's Word, can keep you from sin. Verse 105, "Your Word is a lamp to my feet and a light for my path." You don't know what way to walk. You feel you're in darkness. There is a source of light. God's Word may not cast light on the remote future, but it casts light on the very place where you are now, on your feet and your path. You do not ever need to take one step in darkness. There's enough light in the Word of God to show you where your feet are and where to plant the next step. And that's all you really need to know. Finally, in verse 130, the entrance of your Word gives light. It gives understanding to the simple. So you may feel very unqualified. You may think of yourself as uneducated and with perhaps not too much mental ability. But if you let God's Word into your heart and mind, it gives you light, and it gives understanding to the simple. That's what we need to achieve the kind of knowledge that will take us upward on the path to perfection. Our time is up for today. I'll be back with you again next week at this same time. Next week I'll be sharing with you further on this challenging theme, progress to perfection.
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2: Early verses in Acts, in the Acts of the Apostles, and you're reading from your version of the New Testament, the truth, asking the question, what about Acts for today? So the Apostles, we left them on the top of the Mount of Olives. They had watched Jesus ascend into heaven, but not before he'd given them instructions that they had to wait until the Holy Spirit was sent to them. And you made the point how in the subsequent time, while they were waiting, they met and prayed constantly together. They must have been keen to get on with the job, wondering what was going to happen. But you ask the question, what was God doing in their lives during those 10 days?
3: And he was bringing them into that place of unity with one another. Because once the Spirit was given, the church was going to immediately grow. We read here in verse 15 of 120 of them that were meeting together. But on the day that the Spirit was given, another 3,000 became believers. So they were going to need this 120 to disciple that 3,000. There wasn't going to be any time for the bickering, the squabbling, the jealousies, and the other sort of issues that would seem to go on among the disciples during the gospel period. No, they were going to be of one heart and one mind, all working together with a common aim and objective. And so it says in verse 15, during this period, Peter addressed the group of 120 believers, saying, "My brothers, it was necessary for the scripture referring to Judas to be fulfilled. This scripture was given by the Holy Spirit through David's words. Even though he was one of us and shared this ministry with us, Judas guided those who arrested Jesus. This Judas bought a field with the money he was paid for his betrayal, and it was there that he fell and his intestines burst out of his body. This was common knowledge in Jerusalem, and the field was named in Aramaic as the field of blood." Peter continued, "It is written in the Psalms, 'Let his place be desolate so that no one can live there, and let another take his position.' Therefore, we must choose someone to replace him, one of the men who has been among us throughout the time the Lord Jesus was with us, from the time of John's baptism to the time when he was taken from us by ascending to heaven. The one we elect must, like us, be a witness of his resurrection." Two men were put forward, Joseph, called Barsabbas, also known as Justice, and Matthias. Then they all prayed, "Lord, you know every person's heart. Make clear to us which of these two is your choice to share in this apostolic ministry in the place of Judas, who has gone where he belongs." Matthias was chosen by casting lots and was added to the 11 apostles. Now, what has this got to teach us for today? This is the only place in the whole of the New Testament where we have an election. And what has happened in the church? In so many churches, people elect their leaders, they elect people to positions. But if you look at what happened after the Spirit came, people were appointed, not elected. This election took place because the Spirit of God had not yet come upon the body of believers. So, you know, they were really left in the position of, well, we've got to decide. You know, let's just pray and see who gets elected. But once the Spirit had come, people were appointed. And Paul, when he's bringing up these young believers, Timothy and Titus, to be leaders in the church, he is telling them, appoint elders wherever you go. And the principle upon which he was really teaching them to appoint people was to see how the Spirit of God was using them and to recognize the ministries that God was giving them. You see, this is very different from appointing someone who is electing somebody who is popular, or electing people, you know, because they're good givers to the church or whatever. I mean, there can be all kinds of different reasons and motives that go behind elections. But it's interesting to me that this is the only place in the New Testament where an election is recorded. Because, you see, in the New Testament church, the Holy Spirit was very much seen to be the one that was needed to be in control. So I don't see this as a model for the church, because even in Scripture it didn't become a model for the church. That there's no teaching in the rest of the New Testament that says, right now, when you need leaders, have an election. But quite the opposite. See what the Holy Spirit is doing. See who he's anointing. See who he's raising up, and appoint them.
2: Well, if churches today are going to adopt that procedure, Colin, there's going to have to be some drastic rethinking.
3: Yes, but Kingdom Faith has existed for over 30 years, and that's how we have existed throughout that time. We've never had an election for anybody in any position whatsoever. Yeah. We see how God is using people, and we appoint them accordingly. So, you know, it can be done today. Yes, okay, in many situations that would require a revolution. But, you know, no matter how it is that people are appointed, even if it is by election, surely what must happen is they must be the people of God's appointing, because it is seen that the anointing of God's Spirit is upon them, because it is seen that the qualities of his life and love and power and leadership, if we're talking about leaders, that those qualities which can only really be put into people's lives by the Holy Spirit, that those qualities are there and those qualities are being developed. So that what we have in the church are truly spiritual leaders. I mean, how can the church be a people of the Spirit and therefore spiritual people unless they're led by men and women who are spiritual people?
2: Do you think it was really necessary for Judas to be replaced, for there to be 12 disciples again?
3: Yes, the reason for that is that to form a synagogue, and we must remember that the church in its earliest days was regarded as a Jewish sect, to be a synagogue, you had to have 12 men. So they would have the perfect right to meet as a separate group rather than to join another synagogue in Jerusalem if there were 12 appointed men. Now, obviously, around those 12 men, there were already this bigger group of people, including the women that had ministered to Jesus. So it's a group of men and women. But that actually made them officially recognizable as an entity within themselves.
2: So it was a necessary thing to do.
3: It was a necessary thing to do, and they saw the rightness of that, that that's why Jesus had 12 disciples and not 10 during his lifetime, and it's why they saw the need to keep that number 12 in their leadership. Of course, as the church developed in later years and became more and more Gentile and less Jewish in its ethos, then that no longer was seen to be a requirement in the same way.
2: Well, then the 10 days were up and the Holy Spirit came.
3: Yes, and we're going to talk about this much more in detail next week, but we can just record the event. It was on the day of Pentecost when they were all gathered together. Now, the Greek there means that they were to gather together, not just being together, but they were gathered together as one. There was this unity among them. That suddenly there came a sound from heaven like the blowing of a gale-force wind filling the place where they were meeting. They saw coming upon each of them what appeared to be flames of fire. All of them were filled with the Holy Spirit and began to speak in other languages that the Spirit gave them. So as we look at this next week, we're going to have some interesting questions to ask, to answer. For example, when the Spirit came upon Jesus, he came upon him as a dove, gently lighting upon him. When he came upon the disciples, it was like a gale force wind and a fire. Now, this is the same Holy Spirit. why should he come upon Jesus like a dove? And why upon the disciples like a gale force wind and a raging fire? Well, the simple answer, I'll begin to give you the answer now, is that in Jesus there was absolutely nothing to resist the Holy Spirit. He could just gently come upon him because he was totally at one with his Father. When the Holy Spirit blows through the life of any of us, he has to blow out everything. He has to rush through our lives like a gale force wind to free us from everything that is opposed to the Spirit, that restricts the Spirit, that inhibits the Spirit, so that then the Spirit of God can flow out of us. The fire of God, which in Scripture is one of the symbols of judgment and of purification, the fire of the Spirit comes to purify us from everything that is not of God, everything that is not of the Spirit, so that now we can be the witnesses that are freed from everything in our lives that restricted and hindered God from really having his way with us in the way that he desires, and frees us to be the people that are moving with the wind and the fire of God in our lives. So even in the way in which the Holy Spirit comes upon us, there is so much to learn.
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0: 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I'm joined today by Greg DeBleek of the group New Scottish Hymns Band, whose new album, We Shall All Be Changed, is out now. Greg, hello and welcome.
1: Hi there, thanks for having me.
0: Well, thank you for taking the time to come and talk to us. Now, could you tell our listeners about your new album, We Shall All Be Changed? What inspired you to make it?
1: Well, it's called We Shall All Be Changed because it's based on a passage from a letter which St. Paul wrote to the church in Corinth when they were having disputes about what happens when we die and the resurrection. You know, do we really get resurrected? Are there such things as resurrection bodies? And that's quite a kind of hot topic issue in the church, and Paul lays it to rest and says, look, Jesus was resurrected and we are going to have resurrection bodies, and it's going to happen at the last trumpet, at the twinkling of an eye. We shall all be changed. So that's where the title of the album comes from, and the title track explores that idea. So all the songs on the album are songs about Jesus, and they're kind of gospel songs and just exploring various aspects of who Jesus is and thinking about how amazing he is, you know, because as Christians, we just want to explore that and really feel the deep truth and value of the gospel.
0: Yes, it's true. The style of each song is quite different, isn't it? There's a jazz-tinged track and that sort of thing.
1: Yes, absolutely. I mean, we bring in a lot of different influences in the band. I'm strongly influenced by folk music. I've been playing in a Scottish ceilidh band for the last 18 years, actually, since I left school. And I think the folk sensibilities of folk melodies has really kind of taken root in me. And I grew up in church singing hymns as well, which are all kind of based in folk music. But you're right, there are also jazz influences. And there's even influences of things like electronica coming through there as well, with a few synthesizers and stuff, because I used to do a bit of remixing, kind of dance remixing and electronic dance music and things like that. So you can detect little tinges of that as well, but we're just drawing in the musical influences that excite us both individually and as a band, because the band all come from different musical backgrounds as well, so you really hear the combination of that in the album.
0: It's interesting, there's been an upsurge in folk music recently, hasn't there?
1: Oh yes, absolutely. I think it's become a very popular form again, especially here in Scotland, with the Celtic Connections Festival that goes on in Glasgow.
0: Yes, it's brilliant, isn't it? Yeah.
1: Every January, they draw massive, massive crowds and very large international folk acts as well, and it's becoming much more of a mainstream thing, and the influence of it, you can hear it in the mainstream as well, with bands like Mumford & Sons really being at the pinnacle of a change in the style of a lot of indie kind of singer-songwriter pop music now, and their influences, you know, a lot of bands, you know, like in the early noughties you had bands that sounded like Coldplay, and in the 90s it was U2 that bands kind of imitated. And I think in the last decade Mumford & Sons have had that kind of mantle of, you know, influencing so many new musicians and that kind of thing. And certainly, I mean, I don't think it's been a response to that as such. It's been more the natural, just playing actual folk music and playing traditional tunes that has been the influence in our thing. And I don't think we necessarily sound like we're the kind of Christian version of Mumford & Sons or anything like that. I think it's much more of an organic connection that we have with the folk melodies.
0: Do you think it's a groundswell from ordinary people, particularly in Scotland, back to the roots sort of thing with people? Do you think that's why it's so popular?
1: Well, I mean, I think folk music resonates with people, resonates with quite a broad demographic of people, because it's instantly accessible and it's very much melody-based. It's got a kind of predictability in the way the melodies are put together. I mean, without getting too technical about it, you know, there's certain kind of scales that are used in folk music, which it doesn't just transcend age boundaries. you know, from young to old, but it's cultural boundaries as well. So the same kind of scales that are used in China and the Far East are the same scales used in Americana and used in Scottish folk music as well. And there's something, you know,
0: universal, isn't it?
1: Yes, universal about it. And that's what we really want to plug into when we're writing hymns. And I think that's something that the hymn writers of the past understood as well. They used folk melodies and wrote folk melodies because they realised that it's a great vehicle for expressing rich poetical truth. And that's something that we try and do in the New Scottish Hymns Band as well when we're writing new hymns for the church. It's very much based on those kind of folk sensibilities.
0: Wonderful. How did the New Scottish Hymns Band start off?
1: Yes, well, it started as a project. There's a company called, well, a Christian arts charity called New Scottish Arts, and they fund all kinds of arts projects here in Scotland. And my friend Jason McCauley, who's the director of New Scottish Arts, approached me and said, look, would you like to write some hymns and get some Christian folk and singer-songwriter artists from around Scotland, pull them together and collaborate in this project and record an album and maybe do a wee tour and stuff like that. So we got a lot of guest artists to come and perform. So we get people like Steph McLeod, who is an established singer-songwriter in his own right, and Emily Smith, who has a great folk pedigree as well. She's got a lot of international success, you know, as a trad artist. You know, she's very authentic Scottish, and she won like the Young Scottish Musician of the Year and stuff like that, and at the start of her career. So we got all these people involved singing in the first album, and that produced the album New Scottish Hymns. And now what we've done since then is we've progressed. We're now a six-piece band with myself and one of the other singers, Ellen Oliver. She was one of the featured artists on the first album, and we are the main singers now. And New Scottish Hymns Band, with our latest album, We Shall All Be Changed, is the kind of the progression from that. So we are just trying to set it up as a ministry that brings new songs to the church. We want to give new, authentic songs that authentically express gospel truths in a way that people can really relate to. And I think when you're getting music which is written in your local area, even if it's, you know, within the same country or the same geographical location, I think that music has potential to resonate with a certain group of people for whom, you know, maybe the kind of international flavour of music, you know, from coming from Australia or from America because of the Christian music industry structure, maybe that kind of music doesn't resonate so much with them, but stuff that's homegrown really does. So that's our kind of primary target market, and if it expands to, you know, an international audience, then more the better, you know.
0: It's very like, you know, British films being specifically about something British, but it has an international theme. Do you know what I mean? Everybody can recognise it. So it's a very similar thing to that, isn't it?
1: Well, that's right, yes. Yeah. Rather than just taking on a kind of generic, let's appeal to, I don't like the term lowest common denominator because it kind of seems derogatory, but, you know, rounding off any of the kind of rough edges that give art its character in order to kind of have that bland, you know, fast food kind of appeal. Yeah. You know, we don't want to do that. We want to write something that authentically and unapologetically reflects our own music and our own cultural influences.
0: Exactly.
1: But hopefully people will still enjoy it for that reason, you know.
0: Yes. Well, we're going to play one of your tracks now, We Shall All Be Changed, from the new album. And here it is, the New Scottish Hymns Band playing We Shall All Be Changed.

0: That was We Shall All Be Changed by the New Scottish Hymns Band. I'm joined today by Greg DeBleek of the group New Scottish Hymns Band, whose new album, We Shall All Be Changed, is out now. Now, you were talking earlier, before that last track, about Steph McLeod. Now, I saw him at Creation Fest last year. And he was wonderful. He was in the band for a short while, wasn't he?
1: Well, yes. I mean, Steph was a featured performer in the band. That's how we would say it. So it's not like we've somehow kicked him out of the band.
0: No,
1: Steph performed with us, and he is an absolutely magical performer. When you see him in a room, he just has such a strong charisma as well, and he's got a powerful backstory as well.
0: He has.
1: You know, about how he has struggled with addiction and homelessness as a result of that, and you know, it's just powerful to hear him talk about how Jesus is at work in his life and how God is transforming him. And of course, it's not a kind of, you know, I had all these problems and then I became a Christian and all my problems went away. And Steph is very honest about that kind of thing. And I think that really touches a lot of people. It reassures them that Christianity isn't just about pretending that everything is okay. And that's something that we like to do as well in the band. We like to try and express an authenticity. I mean, my own story is not a dramatic story. It's never going to make it into, you know, some kind of movie or anything like that, because I was brought up in a Christian home and I really benefited from being brought up in the church and being exposed to, you know, what the Bible actually taught about things, and I was given the opportunity to evaluate them for myself, and as a result I was kept safe from a lot of the pitfalls that you might experience not having that kind of influence. And that's something for which I'm so grateful, you know, just the care that I've had in a Christian family from my mum and dad, who are both Christians. It's incalculable the value that kind of thing has. And I just like to think that you have to be honest and share your own story, because the fact that Jesus has saved me is still a profound transformation story. The fact that he is forgiving my sins is still just as important, and you know, it's such a powerful story as well, even if it doesn't have the same kind of Hollywood angle.
0: Did you have a conversion experience, or was it just a gradual coming to realise?
1: It was a gradual realisation. I can point to various circumstances where I remember feeling profoundly moved by the gospel and making a public declaration of my faith. So I was christened as a baby, as is quite common in the Scottish Church of Scotland. And I was then, what's the word, it's not confirmed, but, you know, when I became a member in the Church of Scotland, you know, I made a public declaration of my faith then, and went through the kind of the classes that you go through to, so that they make sure that you understand the gospel. But it was a very gradual thing for me. And the fact that I know I'm a Christian now is more when I evaluate my love for Christ, and when I think about what the most important thing to me in the world is, and that is knowing Christ and knowing what Christ has done for me. That's and looking for the evidence of spiritual fruit as well in my life, to see that God actually is bearing fruit in my life, and I'm not just kidding myself on. So yeah, I went to a Tony Campolo mission as well, and he preached, and he's a very charismatic kind of guy, and you know, I remember going to the front when there was a kind of altar call there. But I don't like to think that was, you know, the specific moment at which I became a Christian, because I know that it's a gradual process. And sanctification, you know, when God is just weeding out all the sins in your life and all that kind of rubbish, it's a slow process. And so I think it's more of a trajectory.
0: It's good, isn't it, that weeding the garden, isn't it?
1: Really? Absolutely.
0: Yeah, it's wonderful.
1: Yes.
0: Now, going back to writing the new hymns and things, which comes first for you? Is it words or music?
1: That's a good question, and a lot of people do ask that, especially at our concerts and things. I think I would have to say that more likely words, but it's not the words for the whole song. It will be a phrase, perhaps. Uh-huh. I like to think the first thing that comes is a hook for me, and by hook I mean just the thing which catches the attention, which is a potent expression of an idea. Mm. You know, like the title track, We Shall All Be Changed, that would have been the hook for the song. And then I would think, right, well, there's an expression, we shall all be changed. How would I sing that? We shall all be changed in the twinkling of an eye. So there's a hook there. And then I would kind of build the song around that. You know, there would be something, some aspect of it which just would resonate with me. And then you start to fit in other bits and pieces. And you'd always, I think when you're writing a song, you want to find something that makes people set up and take notice. So there needs to be something kind of slightly curious about it. I'm always very keen to write songs that don't have a kind of generic flavour, that just let you sing them without thinking about the words. And that can be a real challenge when you just use generic worship language. And, you know, rhyming. I mean, I have rhymed Grace with Face and you know, I'm not saying that's wrong to do necessarily, but sometimes it's just the easy way out, and sometimes you need to think about
0: something
1: different expressions, different ways of communicating something in order to make people sit up and think about the words. So that's what I do.
0: It's fascinating to me because this Words on Music, some people have said that it's the music first, and then they say a lot, like you say, that it's a phrase that gets them. But if you're looking back to the Scottish hymn books and to the people like...
1: Oh, Scottish hymns, well,
0: Scottish hymns, yeah.
1: Think about somebody like Horatius Bonar.
0: Oh, that's it, yes.
1: The Prince of Scottish hymn writers.
0: He was, yes, wasn't he? Yeah. And are you influenced by him? Do you think you...
1: I would say so, yes. I mean, we've covered a song by him. I'm not sure if a cover only applies if it's someone else who's recorded a song. But we do sing some of his songs. We've actually retuned, so we've put a new melody to one of his songs called Fill There My Life, which was on our first album, actually. And Horatius Bonar was a great hymn writer, and just very poetic as well, strongly influenced by their passion more than anything, their desire to express the profoundness of the biblical truth that they are trying to communicate. And they had a very kind of pastoral approach as well. It was about educating the church and teaching people not just what the Bible means, but just on a more fundamental level, what is actually in the Bible. Because you learn a lot of your theology from the songs that you sing, and that's how you remember a lot of your theology as well. It's using music to do that. And while we're not just kind of using music as a kind of way to memorize scripture, you know, even though that can be a useful thing, I think music is really valuable because it helps us to feel the truth of what we're reading about in the Bible, and that is such a great gift from God.
0: Yes, it is. Yeah, and it is. You're very right about this thing about learning truths through hymns.
1: Yeah.
0: And are you wanting that to happen to your new hymns, which you're doing?
1: Absolutely. Yeah. Absolutely. There's a song on our new album called Union with Christ, which explores the most important fundamental relationship which we are built to experience, and that is our relationship with our God and Saviour. If Jesus Christ is described in the Bible as the Word made flesh, that's God communicating himself, every aspect of himself, in a human being that we can relate to, because we are human beings. So the song Union with Christ really explores that, and explores the fact that it's not just a thing that happens once, but it's something that is an ongoing experience. And it's the fact that because Christ is with us now, and because of what he did on the cross, and because of his resurrection, he is alive now, and he is, you know, as the Bible says, interceding for us at the right hand of the Father. He is our advocate in heaven, and he is our brother and our Saviour and our Lord today and every day, and we are united with him. And because of that, we have victory over everything which he had victory over, you know, over sin and temptation and over death. So it's because of that that we persevere as Christians. It's because of what he has done that we can have faith in him, and because of his victory, we can have victory as well. So that's what we want to celebrate, and that's what we want to teach people. You know, what a profound truth that a Christian has to know and appropriate for himself.
0: I can't think of a better introduction to it than what you've just given us, Greg. That's wonderful. We're going to play Union with Christ from the New Scottish Hymns Band.

0: That was Union with Christ from the New Scottish Hymns Band. Greg, can you tell me, do you have a big following in Scotland, the band?
1: I don't know how you would define big. I mean, we're still a kind of grassroots ministry movement. There's not a huge music business infrastructure here in Scotland, and there's not really one in the UK. There's a lot of independent artists and ministries and movements and things. We get a good crowd along to our concerts, and that's really great. We've got actually quite a lot of international interest, particularly in North America and in some places like Australia as well. Like when we live stream our concerts, we did that at our launch night, our album launch, and we broadcast it on the internet.
0: Yeah.
1: And that's something that we're quite keen to develop, because it's a great way to reach a broader demographic. And you know, we're in the kind of internet generation now, and people like to experience the world from the comfort of their own homes, and we are happy to oblige, because there's something really nice about being able to do a concert from your own home as well. So that's something we're going to be doing a lot more of in the coming months once we've finished our tour. But there's also nothing better than actually getting out into churches and teaching songs to people and seeing their faces and hear them sing it back to you as well. Mm. There's something just really electric about that, and that's what I really love.
0: It's wonderful, isn't it? Yeah, that alive thing like that. Now, can I ask, are you coming south to perform at any time?
1: What, you mean to England?
0: Aye.
1: Oh, we wouldn't do that. No, of course, yeah, we've had quite a few invitations to travel south of the border. Do we need passports for that?
0: Not just yet.
1: No, that's something that we're planning to do, yes. So we've got the album launch tour here in Scotland first, which is covering some of the kind of bigger cities in Scotland. And yeah, but we intend to travel south of the border, and you know, wherever people want to have us, we would be delighted to come and play for them. And the thing is, you know, we're very much about encouraging churches to actually sing our songs themselves. It's not just about us coming to perform them.
0: Yes.
1: We want to make the songs and to write songs that are accessible for worship groups. And so we're very keen to kind of teach worship groups and stuff. We want to maybe expand into doing some kind of songwriting workshops and,
0: that'd be great.
1: You know, performance workshops and these kind of things, just to kind of, because we really want to build up musicians in the local church as well, and lead by example in a sense and help them. I get the real privilege of working with some fantastic professional musicians. I mean, the guys in the band are involved in a variety of musical projects, and I mean, I'm the oldest guy in the band, and I'm 36, but they're all kind of in their 20s, these guys, but they're connected with a whole lot of different bands, and it's just such, you know, I feel I have come on so much as a musician just from working with them, because they have such a meticulous attention to detail and such amazing feel as musicians as well, that it's just such a privilege to work with them. And just when you're around talented players like that, it really helps you to raise your own game.
0: It does, yeah.
1: And bringing that into churches, I think, is really helpful, you know.
0: Have you played at the Glasgow Celtic?
1: The Celtic Connection.
0: Yeah, Celtic Connection.
1: Do you know, we haven't done that. We have done gigs around about the same time, and we've had people coming along to our gigs, and you know, as part of their Celtic Connections tour, in a sense. But we've never actually officially been affiliated with that. Do you know, it's because it's Christian. I don't know whether the Celtic Connections is a secular festival, has, you know, weariness or something like that, but we tend to do our gigs in churches as well, which are not always official concert venues as such. But I think it's something we're definitely interested in doing, and I think, I've got a real passion for articulating the Christian faith, not just for Christians, but for anybody who benefits from thinking about these things and understanding it. We want to challenge people to think about it again, and understanding as well that discipleship is something which is a kind of continuum. And you know, if Jesus asked us as Christians to make disciples. That means making people who are not followers of Jesus yet, making them see how glorious he is and how worthy of following he is. Mm-hmm. But it also means the people who have made that decision, to help them as they want to obey him and follow him more and be a disciple. So seeing that continuum, I just think you can use music for both of those groups and not kind of make it so much a kind of, oh, you're outside the church, we'll use a completely different set of language for you to the insiders who have all this kind of secret knowledge, you know, as if, you know, the day you become a Christian, you're suddenly a mature Christian. Do you know, it just doesn't work like that. So,
0: well, the church exists for the people outside it.
1: Yes, doesn't absolutely. It? Yes, yes. The people that were to send and bring in.
0: Exactly right. Yeah. Now, how can our listeners get hold of the album?
1: Right, well, you can get it from our website at newscottishhymns.com, and you can order the album on there, and we will post one out to you. It's also available on Amazon and iTunes. You can download it from iTunes, obviously, as MP3s or CD Baby. It's available in all good record stores. Do people still say that? Are there any good record stores left? I don't know.
0: I don't know.
1: But if you want to buy a physical copy, just probably the easiest way is to order one direct from our website. But there's a variety of places. Google is your friend, I suppose, in that instance. Yeah, and we're trying to get it out into like the Christian bookshops and stuff like that. But I think that the administration and the distribution of that, it will probably take a couple of months to get it implemented. But
0: so that's, if you give us the website again, Greg.
1: The website is newscottishhymns.com. So newscottishhymns, all one word, .com.
0: And if anybody wants to book you to come and play in their church, is that the same one?
1: Yep, absolutely. You can contact us through that. We also have a Facebook page, which we're very active on as well. So, and again, you're just searching for the same thing, New Scottish Hymns, and you'll find us on there.
0: Greg, it's been an absolute pleasure to speak to you, and thank you very much for taking our time to come and talk to us. We're going to play out with Of the Father's Love Begotten from your new album, We Shall All Be Changed. Greg De Bleek, thank you very much for talking to us.
1: Thank you for having me.

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You'll always find something to listen to. It's Christian Radio live from Dewsbury in West Yorkshire as we broadcast the good news of Jesus Christ around the world. 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
1: We know that God speaks to us by His Holy Spirit, but one of the things pastors often dread to hear is the line, "God told me." The claim to hearing from God easily shuts down the conversation. After all, who are we to argue with God? That line can also be used in manipulative ways, and history tells of the damage it has caused. Some say you shouldn't even use the words, "God told me." At the same time, the characters of the Bible seem to have no problem saying it. Our most famous stories began that way. In fact, the scriptures tell us that God does nothing without first speaking it. So what do we do when someone says, "God told me"? Scripture also tells us that we need to test the spirits to see if they're from God. We don't hear clearly, so everything must be checked out. And the best way to do that is with other people who also hear from the Spirit. God will always confirm His words through other people. There's safety in the witness of God's community.

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You'll always find something to listen to. It's Christian Radio live from Dewsbury in West Yorkshire as we broadcast the good news of Jesus Christ around the world. 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

0: 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Richard, hello and welcome.
1: Hello, Michael. Hello. Thank you.
0: Hello
1: it's good
0: there.
1: Good to be here.
0: It's great to have you. It really
1: Thank
0: is.
1: You.
0: Now, could you tell our listeners what inspired you to write The Adventure-Driven Life and what's it all about, please?
1: Well, The Adventure-Driven Life is quite a title, isn't it?
0: It is, yeah.
1: you know, I used to, not used to, but a few years ago, I kept reading about John 17:4, where Jesus was saying his last prayer before an hour or two before going to Gethsemane. Mm-hmm. And in it, this one line just struck me. It said, "I have brought you glory on earth by finishing the work you gave me to do." And for years I was praying, "Lord, can I say that at the end of my life, wow, that somehow I have fulfilled all that you called me to do in this life?" And I realized too that I couldn't do it on my own, of course, because he never intended that. But then I was thinking of all that God has led me through these years and the stories and experiences and the theology and biblical understanding he gave me, that I don't want it just to die with me, that I hope to leave some legacy behind of what I learned to help other Christians. So that's why I wrote the book, just to inspire. And, you know, at times I feel like, and I've seen it a lot, sometimes as Christians, we could go to church and we pray, and but then inside, we're sometimes looking up and saying, "But God, there must be more than this." And I think in this book, I want to show them, yeah, there is more, and it's a lot of fun and a lot of grace, and God wants us to have an adventure and not just be religious people doing religious things.
0: Amen to that. Wonderful. Now, if that doesn't sell the book, I'll be really surprised, because it's exactly right. Now, Richard, can you tell us about the Moat Inn House of Prayer in Northern Ireland? I believe you and your wife run it now, don't you?
1: Yes, yes. Yeah,
0: how did it all begin?
1: You know, that's part of the adventure, isn't it?
0: It is.
1: I just retired as a pastor for the Church of Nazarene. I was pastoring about 20 years here in Belfast.
0: Wow.
1: I'm an American. And when I retired, we had a really good place in Belfast. Everything was perfect the way we wanted it, and the shops nearby and everything. And then my wife said, "You know, I saw this old house out in the country built in 1740. And she just liked old houses. And she said, "It's for sale. Why don't we just go look at it?" No intention of anything else, you know.
0: You know when your wife says that.
1: Yeah. She had no idea what she was doing. So we go and look at the place. And Michael, it was amazing, because he spent about an hour showing us. Uh-huh. And we had good conversation. But all through it, in every room we went through, I just kept hearing the voice of God in my head saying, "My blessing is here. I will bless you here. My blessing is here. I will bless you here." And that just was a mantra going through my head for that whole hour. We step into the car, and the first thing I say to my wife is, "Karen, we got to sell our place and buy this." And she about drove the car into the hedge, because that was not on the cards at all. But we go home, and I started typing what I felt God was saying to me. And the first line was, "Don't let anybody talk you out of this. Stay on course. You will sell your house for £260,000. This will be a place of healing and refreshing for many Christians." And then he told me some other things that I wrote in that letter. Well, my wife was also open to the adventure, even though she didn't quite have the inspiration. Mm-hmm. And we put our house on the market, and it went on the market on Christmas Eve. And within 2 weeks, we sold it for exactly 260,000 pounds. And we bought this place, the Moat Inn. And I knew without a doubt, this is to be a Christian prayer retreat home.
0: Yes.
1: And I can't tell you how many miracles went on there and the people that came. We even had a couple from Beijing who couldn't speak English come to the house. And we've had groups come that would spend a week, some just for a day. But it was just tremendous. We don't live there now.
0: No.
1: COVID kind of stopped some of that. And we're getting on, you know, in age. We were wondering, God, is it time for us to move on and do something different? And we prayed, and I just said to my wife, you know, Karen, I think our leaving here is going to be as miraculous as when we came. A week later, we get a random letter through the door. I used to live here. I love this place. Do you want to sell it? And within a month, with a great price, we sold it.
0: Yeah.
1: Just one quick one. So we bought another house that God opened up to us just 20 yards from the 6 mile water, a river here. Uh-huh. And we now find that the ministry is following us, and it didn't have anything to do with the place as much as what God has placed upon us. So we get people now who come and say, can I sit in your living room to pray by myself, and different things like that. Mm-hmm. I could tell you more stories, but you could ask your questions.
0: Thank you for that witness. It's absolutely amazing. God's provision for you and what you've done as well for people. It's absolutely amazing. Richard, can I just ask, you were raised in Gatesburg, Illinois.
1: Gillsburg, Illinois.
0: Sorry, Gillsburg, Illinois. I beg your pardon. What was it like? And you could tell us about the Navy you joined at 18 years old.
1: Yeah.
0: Taking you back now.
1: You know, that was in 1969, uh-huh. and I was 18 years old, just got out of high school, and the draft was going on for the Vietnam War.
0: Oh, crumbs, yeah.
1: Now, I wasn't a Christian or anything then, but my thought was, I can never kill anybody. I wasn't even worried about myself getting shot. I just thought, I can never point a gun and shoot someone. And so I thought, what can I do? And as an 18-year-old, you know, you don't have all the faculties you really need. but I thought, I walked by the recruiting station for the Navy, and I just thought, that's what I'll do. I'll just go in and join the Navy, and I'll float around on this boat out there, and I'll never have to go to Vietnam and be drafted. The best laid plans are mice and men, man. So I joined the Navy, and I was never on a ship because I was working for the NSA, National Security Agency, which is another story in itself. They don't get good press. But I ended up 2 years in Japan, and then I got orders to go to Vietnam. And just before I went to Vietnam, I came home for a month, you know, before going.
0: Yeah.
1: And with my brother, I started doing drugs and stuff. The first thing I did was LSD, then marijuana and psilocybin and all this stuff, hippie stuff.
0: Yeah.
1: And then I end up in Vietnam. What can I say about it? It was brutal, crazy. And I would never want to go back there.
0: Yeah.
1: It still surprises me that people go there for holiday now. I just think, what?
0: It's incredible, you know, isn't it? Yeah.
1: And you wonder, what's that war? What was that war about? But I won't go into that. Yeah. But the thing is, when I came home, I was totally lost on drugs. I was so messed up, I couldn't be around people. Yeah. I found it. I was always having panic attacks. Maybe it was post-traumatic stress. I don't know what it was. I don't have a title for it. I didn't know I could get any help anywhere. I just totally became more and more isolated in my life. So I bought 2 acres of land in Kansas, wooded place, miles from anybody, with an old dirt road. And I bought an Indian teepee and I moved out there. And I just thought, well, this is my lot in life. I'll just stay here and do drugs until I die. You know, that was my life's philosophy.
0: Oh, my goodness me.
1: I was taking baths a mile down the road that I have to walk down into an old stream of water. And that's where I took baths and got water to drink from an old well. and all of that. But one day, Michael, I was standing in the field. It was across the dirt road that was right near my land in this wheat field, because Kansas is just wheat fields. And I remember standing in that wheat field, and I remember just looking up in the sky, and I just said, God, I have no idea who you are. I have no idea if you exist. I know nothing about you. I don't know what religion you hide in. I don't know anything. But man, if you could give me some help down here, I would sure appreciate it. Amen.
0: That's all
1: that
0: you
1: was
0: need.
1: My prayer.
0: It's wonderful. Yeah. It's directed to the point. That's what he likes.
1: Yeah. Yeah. So a month later, I end up in this person's house. It was a house meeting full of Christians. I had a beard, you know, ZZ Top beard and the whole hippie thing. Go to that meeting. It was just 15 people sitting around in a circle, converted hippies. It was during the Jesus movement,
0: oh, yes.
1: Which was quite amazing, you know. Yeah. But I remember just sitting there in the meeting, and they were just singing worship songs. And all I know is I wasn't singing. I just sat there, and I was just looking at their faces. And as I looked at them, my thought, Michael, was, you people look so pure and clean to me, and I wish I was like that. And I wanted to quit drugs so many times, and I couldn't do it. But at the end of the meeting, I just had a revelation of the Holy Spirit of God came, and I just had, it's like someone turned the switch on in my heart, and it's like, ooh, Jesus is real. And I felt like Jesus was there in the room, although I couldn't see him. Yeah. And at the end, everybody got up and had their cookies and stuff, and one guy was still sitting there in his chair, and I just went over to him. I just said, hey, man, Jesus is real. What am I supposed to do with this? And he said, sit down here, and he told me how to pray. He said, you want to, you know, and I said, oh, yeah, for sure. And I meant it with all my heart, even though I was parroting the words, and it was, Jesus, please come into my life. Please forgive me of my sins. I had no doubt about that one. And it was, I commit myself to you. I didn't get any great fireworks or anything, but Michael, I found as the days went on, I realized that I was able to say no to drugs. Wow. And God delivered me. I got rid of all my bongs. I even started using the needle a month before that happened. I got rid of it all, and I had books on Zen Buddhism and all this stuff. Nobody told me what to do, but I took it out, and I burnt them all. And I just thought, man, I don't need to look anymore.
0: No.
1: You know, before, whenever I looked at other religions, I was still always looking and trying to find something. But when I became a Christian and found Jesus, it just all stopped right there. And that's and that was in the early 70s.
0: Yeah, that's wonderful.
1: I'm 73 now.
0: Oh, yeah.
1: And
0: oh.
1: I'm still going on, and it has been a joyful, joyful adventure.
0: Wow.
1: And that's another reason why I wrote the book.
0: Yeah.
1: God is so good.
0: What a fantastic testimony. It's just amazing, Richard. It really is. He was looking for you, and you were looking for him.
1: Amen.
0: Well, yeah.
1: Isn't
0: yeah.
1: that grace?
0: Yeah. Grace upon grace, isn't it? Yeah. Absolutely amazing.

0: Jesus.
1: 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You went to Israel for a little while, didn't you?
2: I went for 2 years.
1: Yeah. What was that like?
2: Parts were hard, and it was very enlightening and rich for me. Mm-hmm. You know, I was still, took many years for me to be comfortable in a crowd of people or to fit in, you know. Yeah. And the group I was with was called Project Kibbutz. Yeah. It was like it's like YWAM, but it was just for Israel. And the idea was is international, interdenominational young people that would go for a year and live on the kibbutz, mm-hmm. and just show the love of Jesus to the Jewish people. We'd work for them, and we were there to pray for them and just to love them because they've been so persecuted in the name of Jesus, you know, throughout history. And we were just there to kind of reverse that. Amen. And I was doing that for 2 years, and I was learning to live in community. And I began to see, too, from all of that, man, how much we need a real community. And just going to church on Sunday and Wednesday is not real community. It's part of it, but it should go so much deeper. I wish they had kibbutzims here in Britain. I would join one. But
1: your next move.
2: Yeah. You know, and this is part of the adventure of just even saying yes and doing that, which wasn't comfortable.
1: Yeah.
2: But it was certainly good. But we ended up at the end of the second year, a small group of us was going to go to Kenya to open a missionary training school. Not that I knew anything about missionary training schools. I was just going to help. You know, and we ended up stopping in Manchester, England, for a month, living in this small town and working with the congregation there for a month before going just to preparing to go to Kenya. Mm-hmm. But when it came time to go, I felt like God told me I should stay here.
1: Really?
2: And and so I stayed, and my friends went on and did it, you know, and here I was. And I was just thinking, well, what's this? Like, you know, a few days, a week or a year or what? That was in 1985.
1: You don't
2: hey, man, and I'm still here, and they'll be burying me here.
1: you don't get a set contract, do you, with God? It's all the time, 24 hours.
2: not at all, but he gives you these promptings, and he speaks to you. And, man, you'll never know the adventure of walking with God unless you take those prompts serious. Yeah. And step out on them. And when you know, sometimes I feel, how do you know even the will of God and the voice of God? And I said, for knowing the will of God, one thing, there's a verse in the Bible that talks about letting the Holy Spirit be the umpire in your life, or the peace, you know, let the peace of God guide you. And if I feel real peace inside about it, then I will continue following until I don't feel peace, and then I know to back off. Mm-hmm. That's one way I find God dealt with me. But since I've been here in Britain, God has done so many wonderful things. I went to Nazarene Theological College for 4 years, got a theological degree, ended up marrying a girl here from Belfast, which is really amazing. She's a lucky girl. And
1: Don't tell
2: her that. you know, she tells me the first year we were married, you'd wake up and tell me that every morning. But now she's starting to believe it. No, I'm kidding. I go off on tangents.
1: No, that's brilliant.
2: I ended up teaching at Nazarene Theological College, Old Testament subjects, guest lecturer in Old Testament, and 7 years at Belfast Bible College teaching prophets. And I never was that academic until I started at the college. I got stories about that, but I'll leave those for another time.
1: It's just amazing. You were talking about when you joined the Navy at 18 and where you are now, or where you started in this country.
2: Amen.
1: And what God's done for you and what you've done for God. It's just amazing. Amazing, it, isn't it?
2: Do you want to, go ahead, Michael.
1: Sorry, go on. It's okay.
2: I was just going to say the one thing in the book that I try to bring across in many chapters is this idea that sometimes we think Jesus came and he handed us a book, the Bible, and says, here you go. Now you believe, go out and give it your best shot. And I try to say in the book, that's not the way it works. What he's done is this, the Bible is the guide, but he put his Holy Spirit within us. It's his Holy Spirit in us, which is himself. And he's saying, I don't want you to go out and try to live the Christian life. I want you to let me live that Christian life through you. And that is a big difference that I think some Christians don't realize, that it's not me striving to walk in the fruits or the gifts of the Spirit. It's me having faith that God's going to be working that through me. And that's what I have found for the adventure-driven life, is the Holy Spirit and God doing it through me and not me trying to do it.
1: Thank you for that. That is so important. So important. And we need to know how to do it. We need to know and trust, don't we? It's stepping out of the boat, your adventure-driven life. How can you be daring enough to step out? You have to have faith, don't you?
2: You have to have faith. You know what a big part of it is? I think you really got to fall in love with Jesus Christ.
1: Uh-huh.
2: That I will do anything for you, Lord, because I know of all you have done for me. Yeah. And I will step out and I will walk on the water. And even if I sink, well, amen. At least I know I'm following you, you know, if that makes any sense.
1: Yeah, yeah. That's wonderful.
2: It's a love for God.
1: Yeah.
2: And how do we grow in love? It's getting to know him and knowing his ways. Like it says in the Bible, the Egyptians saw his deeds, but Moses knew his ways. So the Egyptians all through the wilderness, they were always complaining because they didn't know God's ways or his character. All they saw was the deeds and said, you brought us out here to kill us. But Moses knew that wasn't the case because he knew the way God worked. And I think once we start walking and learning that too, which we do by stepping out in faith, then we're walking in the adventure and not sitting on our pews saying, oh, there must be more than this, because there is. I would say if you feel like you stopped at the stop sign, it wasn't God who put it there.
1: Exactly. Wonderful. Now, have you got another book out, I believe? Is it The Kingdom of God?
2: The Kingdom of God.
1: Oh, yes, there it is.
2: The Director's Cut, Understanding the Greatest Show on Earth.
1: How can we get a copy of that as well?
2: You can get it on Amazon, any Christian bookstore. So some still have it in stock, and you can get it on Waterstone or anywhere. And in the States, you know, you can order it online. And it's in Kindle, too.
1: Yeah. What's that about, The Director's Cut?
2: It's so good. You know, whenever I was teaching the Old Testament and that, I kept thinking, and even pastoring a church, I often thought, man, this kingdom of God seems so nebulous. When I read about it, some say it's the church, some say it's more than the church, some say it's here, not yet, and they keep going. You know, all these things. And I just thought, now I just need a really clear picture of what the kingdom is so I recognize it when I see it. But the thing is, it was the only gospel Jesus preached. Whenever it mentions gospel, Jesus, he always said the gospel of the kingdom, even after he rose from the dead and he talked with the disciples for 40 days. You thought he would be saying things like, now get people to go out and believe in me and say the prayer, you know, and be born again and follow me. But he didn't. It just said for 40 days, he taught them about the gospel of the kingdom of God. And I was wondering, how many times do you ever hear anybody mention the gospel and tie it in with the kingdom of God? And I was wondering, man, are we preaching a different gospel than Jesus did? Just a thought, you know. And God started, it's like I had all these scriptural pieces on the table for the kingdom, and I didn't know how to put them together. And then I was praying and working through it for years. And then it started to come together, and I began to see what I would say, the picture on the box. And I saw what the kingdom was to look like. And that's what I was writing in this. And what I called the director's cut is because I write it from God's perspective, what he sees, what he was trying to do, his ideal purpose. Yeah. And I called it the director's cut because I portray it like it was a movie. God wanted his witness in this world to be a community. Mm. He wanted to do it with love in the community, not just an individual. And so Israel, the land of Israel, was the stage. The audience was all the polytheistic nations around them. Israel was supposed to walk in with the one creed, Shema Yisrael, Adonai Eloheinu, Adonai Echad. There is only one God, which was quite radical. And then God said, I will pour my blessing upon you like I'd never done on any nation on earth. And he went in a list of all the things he would do if they would follow him. And then God says, I'm going to come and live right in the middle of the camp, right in the middle of your land. And it's going to be the kingdom of God manifest on earth. And then all the nations will see and they'll say, I want some of that, you know. And that was kind of the way the book goes.
1: that's the potted version, isn't it?
2: Yes, oh, definitely. I didn't even get into the New Testament yet.
1: No, one thing at a time now. Go on. No, it's wonderful, yeah. Wonderful. Going back to your new book, The Adventure-Driven Life.
2: Yes.
1: Who's it written for?
2: This is written for any Christian. I think it's written for hungry Christians who want more. I think it's for people who want a deeper understanding of how to walk with God, a deeper understanding of the ways of God, how to hear the voice of God. The last chapters in here, I go through the kind of the Christian disciplines, you know, praying, obedience, and everything with stories. But I think I wrote it for anyone who feels like there's more and I want more, and I don't want to just live a mediocre, mundane Christian life of just doing everything like everybody else does. Jesus's disciples, I'm sure before they met Jesus, they would be saying just normal prayers. But when they met Jesus, they'd be saying things like, can I call down fire from heaven? Jesus said no, or can I sit on your left side and your right side? You know, even their mother came in glory. you know, and you wonder, can I get out of the boat and walk on water? Yeah. Now, these were the kind of prayers they never said before they met Jesus Christ. Mm-hmm. It was being in his presence that made them see, man, this is an adventure. Look at the possibilities that there can be walking with God. But now his Holy Spirit lives within us. It's the same thing. Exactly. But once we start walking in the presence and the anointing of God, and that's what I try to explain in the book of how to do it, what it could look like, and stepping out, not settling for a pedestrian life.
1: Wonderful. The Adventure-Driven Life by Richard Porter from Authentic Media at $12.99. Thank you, Richard, for taking the time out to come and talk to us. It's been an absolute pleasure. God bless you.
2: It's been a joy. It's been a joy. Thank you.
1: Thank you. Thank you very much.

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1: Hello, I'm Dudley Anderson. You know, the great tenor Pavarotti once told the story of how he was progressing as a performer, but he also enjoyed teaching. He was in a dilemma. In his quandary, he asked his father's advice, who simply said, "Luciano, my son, pick a chair and sit on it." Jesus faced a similar choice. In Gethsemane, he spoke to his father and he said, "Everything is possible for you. Take this cup from me." Perhaps his father whispered, "Jesus, my son, pick a chair and sit on it." God tracking requires making a decision. Do I follow Christ or do I do my own thing? In Revelation, Jesus instructs the church at Laodicea, "Because you are lukewarm, neither hot nor cold, I'm about to spit you out of my mouth." I don't know about you, but I know that I too need to pick a chair and sit on it. God tracking is an all or nothing affair. Subscribe to the e-devotional tracker at godtracker.co.uk.

0: Why do you believe in God?
1: Really, I believed in God and became a Christian when I was about 9 or 10 years old, and a teacher was telling us about him, and I just sort of really had a desire to get to know more about God and the Christian religion. So I started going to Sunday school, and really I just went on and learnt gradually until I was in my late teens, and then I left. Eventually I returned after about 15 years, and I was going on okay. I was going to church and praying and had a lovely relationship with God. And then suddenly everything fell to pieces materially. Jobs went and we were left with actually no income whatsoever. And it was at that time when I really realised how important my faith was to me, because

0: was, the truth is, and was for me, that God met every single one of my needs. I knew it was God meeting my needs because I prayed for him. In fact, sometimes I prayed, just about every day, I would say, please God, help me through this day. And he always did. More often than not, just through people, through Christian people who would call and give us food and money sometimes, and just help us in very practical ways. So I knew that those prayers had been answered.
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1: You've probably heard someone say, well, you need to accept me as I am. Usually we say it when we're trying to justify some lousy behaviour. Yes, I'm angry, I'm selfish and thoughtless, but hey, you need to love me anyway. And it's true. We're called to love others unconditionally and to follow the example of Jesus, who loves us just as we are. But at the same time, God loves us too much to leave us just as we are. He works to change us from within, to deal with our anger, to kill off our selfishness, and to grow in grace and kindness. And as followers of Him, we're called to do the same. Growth happens best in an atmosphere of love. That means one of our main roles as spouses and friends is to love others into wholeness. Love accepts, but it also challenges. Love forgives, but it also calls for growth. Let's love others as Christ has loved us, accepting them first and then loving them into the fullness of who they're created to be. I'm Tanya Harris of GodConversations.com.

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1: Hello, I'm Dudley Anderson. You know, I've learned that God has a unique, perfect designer purpose for all of our lives. We call it God's will. The scripture tells us that God knows the plans he has for us. So to remain in God's will, I need to daily discover his perfect plan and track his designer purposes. In Colossians 1, we read that the knowledge of God's will comes through spiritual wisdom and understanding. Understanding comes through knowledge, knowledge of God's instructions about his plans. This comes through the Word, the Bible. Now, wisdom is applied knowledge, so wisdom comes through the Holy Spirit's application of God's Word upon our lives, Word and Spirit. So if you're looking for God's will, then fill your heart and your mind with understanding by the knowledge of God's Word and the application of wisdom through prayer by His Holy Spirit. This is what God tracking is all about. God tracking is wisely walking in the will of God. Find out more at godtracker.co.uk.

0: Why do you believe in God?
1: I had to give up work in 1983. I had a back operation and then I got fibromyalgia, which is arthritis of the joints, muscles and nerves. So you can't even touch me, but God touched me. For the first 12 months when I had to give up work, I was desolate. I didn't want to talk to anybody. I was so upset. I wouldn't go to church. I didn't want to know God at all. And then I went to a meeting and people started talking about the relationship they had with God. And I hadn't got that kind of relationship that they were talking about. And I wanted that relationship. So I went home and I tried praying at the side of the bed. Nothing at all. And so I used to have a little dog and I took her around the park the next day and we went round so fast because I just flew round the park, came home, cleared the kitchen table, and then I just asked the Lord into my life. And from then on, all right, it isn't easy, but the joy that I know and the love that I have is absolutely fantastic. And God is so good to me. I can't touch people. I can't shake anybody's hand because it hurts, but it doesn't matter. I can't have children. I had two miscarriages, but that doesn't matter. And God is just brilliant. And I can't tell you more than that, but he's just everything to me.
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1: We're here tonight to celebrate what God has done for us by sending His Son, Jesus Christ, to this earth for sinners like you and me. Jesus Christ came to this earth to take our sins. He went to the cross. He died on Calvary's cross for each and every one of us. And if we would repent tonight and turn from our sins and by faith receive Jesus Christ into our hearts, into our lives, I'm here to tell you tonight that God will forgive. God will cleanse you tonight. Tonight you can leave this ballpark forgiven, cleansed, with a new life, a new beginning.
2: As Franklin Graham says, you can be forgiven and receive a brand new beginning if you'll come to God through faith in Jesus Christ. 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
1: Welcome to Everyday Moments with Joyce Meyer. You can change the layout of a room, the color of paint on a wall, you can even change your name. But if you're trying to change who you are, you'll always just be trying. Only one person can change you.
2: You know, I would imagine that most everybody listening to me right now, that there is something in your life that you want to see change. Either you want to change, there's something in your life that you don't like about yourself, some of your behavior, or a certain sin that you can't seem to get over and you really want to change, or maybe you have a circumstance that you want to change, or, you know, maybe there's somebody else in your life that you hope will change. But even beyond the people that we want to change in our circumstances, we need to want to change and be more godlike. And the Bible promises us that the Holy Spirit will teach us all things, convict us and convince us, and give us the strength to do what we need to do. You know, for many years I struggled because I tried to change myself. And then I finally realized that it was only the grace of God, which is the power of the Holy Spirit, that can change us. That really brought peace to me. And so I'm encouraging you, depend on God and not yourself.
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1: 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And so there's no glory to Him.
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0: Hi, Malcolm Ryan here with a heads up about two new shows on Branch FM. So what are you going to say about that then?
1: Whoopee!
0: Yes, I thought so. Okay, so what's on offer? Firstly, there's Easy Does It, with music to relax to. A put your feet up and let the world go by moment. Then there's Jess Jazz and Blues, for people who just love the creativity of jazz and the down-to-earth lyrics of the blues. I mean, what's not to like? So when can you hear these shows on Branch FM? Well, Jess Jazz and Blues is on every Monday evening at 8 p.m. and Easy Does It can be heard every Sunday evening at 7:30 p.m. And with both shows lifting high the name of Jesus, including a few encouraging thoughts from yours truly, you'll be more than welcome.

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1: A few years ago, I was visiting my mum in another state while finishing a subject in preparation for my PhD studies in theology. During that week, mum and I had an argument, and I hate to admit it, I would not have been a candidate for the Daughter of the Year award. I was mean and I was heartless. Afterwards, I felt so convicted. Love your mum, I heard the Holy Spirit say. It struck me in that moment that my 10 or so years of theological study was useless if I couldn't learn to love. No amount of Bible study or theological knowledge could substitute for this essential trait of Christianity. Jesus said, it's by our love for each other that people will know that we're his disciples. Love is the mark of spiritual maturity. It's the PhD of spiritual growth. And it's available to everyone, no matter what our educational background. I'm Tanya Harris of GodConversations.com.

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1: Hello again, I'm Dudley Anderson. You know, I love wildlife documentaries that show the great cats stalking their prey. After each kill, the whole family joins in for a hearty meal. But then, after the cats leave, the next crowd of carnivores converge. The scavengers, gleaning off the hunter's leftovers. Jesus told us to personally ask, seek, and knock. Like the great lioness stalking her prey through the African scrub, we are called to personally track God's plans for our lives. But there are those who find it a lot easier to simply rest on other people's faith. A Christian child has got to discover that he cannot piggyback on his parents' faith all his life. A young lady cannot expect her seasoned youth leader to course her life. The dear Christian wife who has lent on her husband's walk cannot feed off of his spirituality indefinitely. They and others need to discover their own God tracks. God tracking is a personal discovery. Find out more at godtracker.co.uk.

0: Why do you believe in God?
1: I love life, and I've always wanted to live a full-on life. I've always wanted to live a life that's full of adventure, full of excitement, full of love, but it's real as well. I want to live real life. And the place where I used to look for that, and I used to kind of jump off mountains. I loved snowboarding. I used to run a sailing school in the south of France. But I've travelled through some of the dangerous countries I could find, Iran, parts of southern Africa, borders of Afghanistan, just looking for adventure. I've always been looking for an extreme life, but I've always been looking for love. And I think eventually my adventures led me to the place where I realised that actually loving people and being loved by them was the most important thing. I got into taking lots of drugs with people, actually, because I felt that was the best way I could connect with them and have a party with them. But I got broken, man. Drugs break you, and they take you to a place that's really low. And when I was in the lowest place, that's where God picked me up. I said yes to that love. I said yes to him coming into my life, and he started to speak to me. He started to tell me who he'd made me to be. A man that loves adventure, a man that's going to go all the way for him. As a Christian, he asked me to do things every day that make me jump off the cliff, make me go further than past my comfort zone. Living life with God is awesome. I love it.
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1: David extended his kindness to this little crippled boy.
2: Franklin Graham, speaking about King David's treatment of Jonathan's son.
1: For the sake of his good friend Jonathan, David didn't know the boy, but he loved him. And the Bible says, but God demonstrates his own love toward us, and that while we were still sinners, Christ died for us. The Bible says in him we have redemption through his blood, the forgiveness of sins according to the riches of his grace. The Bible says in his great mercy he has given us new birth into a living hope. And that's what you can have tonight, is a new birth into a living hope, the person of Christ.
2: We're the Billy Graham Evangelistic Association. 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
1: Welcome to Everyday Moments with Joyce Meyer. Did you know as Christians we have someone helping us on our walk 24/7? It's the Holy Spirit. It's time to start believing He's really there. Otherwise, you'll never be alive. Here's Joyce.
2: You know, one of the great privileges that we have as a result of our relationship with God through Christ is that we can depend on the power of the Holy Spirit to help us do everything that we need to do. It's very difficult if you try to live under the law versus living by the Spirit. To live under the law means that you're trying to do it all yourself. You're trying to keep, you know, the commandments yourself. You're trying to do everything that God tells you yourself. But the fact is, you cannot do that. So you have to depend on the power of the Holy Spirit that's available to you every moment of your life to strengthen you. In the book of John, it says that the Holy Spirit is our strengthener. And in Isaiah 40, it says, they that wait upon the Lord shall renew their strength. They shall mount up with wings as eagles, run and not be weary, walk and not faint. All throughout the Bible, it promises us that God is our strength. So I want to encourage you to start receiving strength from God instead of trying to do it all on your own.
1: If you've enjoyed what you've heard today, then stop by our website and see what else is available. 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
1: Recently, I was chatting with a new friend in the Philippines. In 1 year, I'll be 60, she said. I can't wait. I was shocked. Are you kidding? She wasn't. In this part of the world, the elderly are held in very high regard. When they turn 60, they're awarded special titles and a huge range of senior citizen discounts. That includes super cheap deals at restaurants and free movies for a lifetime. The Filipino perspective is a counterbalance to our Western obsession with youth. Which one of us can't wait until we turn 60? The truth is that all people, old and young, are made in God's image and are worthy of the highest honour. Yes, it's great to be without wrinkles and have plenty of energy to burn, but it's also a joy to honour those who have gone before us, whose shoulders we stand on and whose wisdom we can learn so much from. Let's be people who value the elderly among us. I'm Tanya Harris of GodConversations.com.

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1: Hello, I'm Dudley Anderson. A young man with a promising career in architecture, Jim Elliott, and his wife sensed God's call to become missionaries to Ecuador. He and four friends decided to build a base a short distance from a village. Encouraged by friendly encounters, they planned to visit the tribe, but their plans were preempted when an armed group arrived and killed Elliott and his friends. Shortly before he was martyred, Jim wrote, "He is no fool who gives what he cannot keep to gain what he cannot lose." God's grace was shown not only by the courage of these young men to give up everything to follow God's call, but also by their families to forgive and continue following that same call. See, not even death can separate us from the love and the purposes of God. If you continue to acknowledge God, you can rest easy in God's plans, no matter what the cost. And where He leads, follow. God Tracking is following God's call always. Find out more at godtracker.co.uk.

0: why do you believe in God?
1: I became a Christian in my teens and had a very, very, very wonderful, happy marriage. After 3 years of marriage, my husband died, and I went through a long spell of self-doubt, anger, bitterness. Why had it happened? Why did a loving God let this happen? And I felt very lost and alone. But at the church school where I worked, some wonderful friends and staff, and they encouraged and supported me, and a colleague who went to the church encouraged me to go, which I did, and the welcome and the feeling was so wonderful that I kept going and joined a house group for study, prayer, Bible reading, and through that I refound my faith, and I'm very, very thankful that I have.
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2: Hey, it's Barney from the Slightly Early Morning Breakfast Show. 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
3: The tongue, scripture tells us, is capable of inflicting wounds that cut far deeper than any sword. And when those words aren't true, the pain can feel absolutely unbearable. Today on Insight for Living, Chuck Swindoll continues our journey through the book of Job, arriving at the moment when Job, already broken by unimaginable loss, must now defend himself against a torrent of false accusations. In Job chapters 20 and 21, Chuck draws four powerful principles straight from Job's response. Principles you'll want close at hand the next time someone's tongue turns against you.
4: Truth has a way of vindicating wrong. And I think Job turns to it when he answers Zophar. I don't think it's always appropriate that you just sit silently and get beat up by the tongue of liars. Job doesn't. I mean, you don't read, then Job answered, whatever. That's not there. You don't see that. Okay. Shoot. No, Job answers him. Listen to what Job says. You got to admire, the guy's covered with boils. I mean, he's sick, he's fevered, he's swollen, he's hurting, he's grieved. He says to Zophar, look at these, verse 2. Listen carefully to my speech. So you listen for a change. I added that for a change, okay? That's just a little addition there. You listen. In fact, I like the way you put it. Let this be your way of consolation. Since words aren't, maybe silence will be. You listen. So listen up. Secondly, bear with me. That suggests patience. By the way, there it is again, by the way. People who spread lies against you aren't good listeners and they aren't patient. And Job knows that. And he says, I want you to do something different. I want you to listen. And I want you to be patient as you reason your way through what I want to tell you. That I may speak, then after I have spoken, you may mock. Isn't that good? One of my sources said he called this a sarcastic imperative in the Hebrew. So that's a good way to put it. Go ahead and mock. But at least give me my day. Give me my moment in court. You listen and you patiently work this through and reason your way through this. And then you can mock on. As for me, is my complaint to man, or why should I not be impatient? And why should I not be impatient? Look at me and be astonished. There's the third command. Look at me. Listen, patiently bear with me, and look. Look in my eyes. Look at my face. In fact, look at how he says it. Put your hand over your mouth. I think by now, they're sort of lecturing into space. They're not wanting to look at him. Job says, you look at me. You say what you have to say to my face. Which false accusers don't do. They go around us. They go behind our back. They go to people who are weak and gullible and willing to listen to lies. And then they infect them with their verbal germs. And Job says, you've talked. Now listen. You reason with me, you look at me, you look at me. Now what's Job going to say to him? He's going to answer all three points. Listen carefully. First, he's going to say, often the wicked do live long lives. Just because a person doesn't know God doesn't mean they die in their 20s. Or doesn't mean they go through some horrible suffering because they're wicked. And he gives examples of that. We'll get there. Second, he says, their pleasures are not always temporary. Listen, Some who are lost get great jobs, earn a gob of dough, have multiple homes, and many women or many men have luxurious cars and sleep around and live wild and don't die till they're 90. I mean, their pleasures are not always temporary. So where do you get off saying that, Zophar? That's not true. And death comes to everybody, and it doesn't always fall hard on the wicked. Some die in a pretty good state of mind. Now, what follows is awful. But in life, the point is, in life, the things you're saying, Zophar, don't square with fact. So let me spit this out in a hurry here. Look at verse 7. Why do the wicked still live and continue on, also become very powerful? See, he's building his case. Zophar, you say that the wicked don't live long. Well, how do you explain those that continue and become, in fact, powerful? And talk about their lifestyle. Look at that. He describes it. Their descendants are established with them in their sight, their offspring before their eyes. Their houses are safe from fear. Neither is the rod of God on them. Look outside. Even the ox mates without fail, and cows calve, and they don't abort. They send forth their little ones like the flock. Their children skip about. They sing to the timbrel and the harp. They rejoice at the sound of the flute. They spend their days in prosperity. It doesn't look grim to me. In fact, you may wonder if they really don't know God. Don't doubt it. Verse 14, they say to God, "Depart from us. We do not even desire the knowledge of your ways." And I want you to know, Zophar, look at the end of verse 16. The counsel of the wicked is far from me. I'm not in that category. I'm sick. Nobody knows why I'm sick, but I'm sick. And it's a mystery, but I'm not wicked. And furthermore, the wicked don't necessarily die young. Just because there's God, they don't have God in their lives, doesn't mean that they go to an early grave. And now that we're on the second, where's proof that they suffer calamity? That they always suffer calamity? Verse 17, how often is the lamp of the wicked put out? How often does their calamity fall on them? See how he's reasoning? Does God apportion destruction in his anger? Are they a straw before the wind or chaff which the storm carries away? This is poetry, you remember. You say God stores away a man's iniquity for his sons. Let God repay him so that he may know it. And verse 22, can anyone teach God knowledge in that he judged those on high? One dies in his full strength, being wholly at ease and satisfied. And he's not eaten up with disease. His sides are filled out with fat. Isn't that an interesting way to put it? The marrow of his bones is moist. And then on the other hand, there are people who die who are bitter of soul and never taste anything good. Together they lie down in the dust. Job is saying to Zophar, your argument doesn't hold water. There are examples on the other side. Let me show you a verse you may have never seen before. Look at Ecclesiastes 8:11. I learned this verse years ago, and it often comes to mind when I get to subjects like this. Ecclesiastes, Psalms, Proverbs, Ecclesiastes. It's a hard book to find. Just before Song of Solomon, just after Proverbs. Okay, Ecclesiastes 8:11. Look at this verse. It's in the Old Testament. Okay, some of you are not quite there yet. Take it. Because the sentence against an evil deed is not executed quickly. Look at that. Because the sentence against an evil deed is not executed quickly, therefore the hearts of the sons of men among them are given fully to do evil. Well, what does that mean? It means because every time a person does wrong, he's not judged or a victim of calamity. He decides, I can do that again. I can do more of that. Although a sinner, verse 12, does evil 100 times and may lengthen his life, still I know that it will be well for those who fear God, who fear him openly. I mean, here's a guy that does it 100 times, lengthens his life. We need to get out of our mind the stereotyped picture of the lost person. Some of the lost live better than many of us could imagine, and they die better than any of us could imagine. Because they're lost doesn't mean they're therefore in this life finished or in a calamitous journey. That comes after life. That comes in the ultimate. Our good news is about life beyond. It does not mean you believe in Christ and suddenly you're affluent, or ipso facto, suddenly you've lost everything. We have it mixed up. We got our theology sort of screwed up around our lifestyle or our preference or our prejudices, as if the wealthy can never be godly or the poor can never be wicked. That's Zophar's problem. I mean, look at you, Job. Look at the condition you're in. You obviously, you got sin in your life. You just haven't told us. Because the wicked live suffering. And Job says, no, wait a minute. It's not true. There are times that the wicked live very prosperously. He describes it when he talks about death. Verse 30, for the wicked is reserved for the day of calamity. They will be led forth in the day of fury. That's the ultimate. Who will confront him with his actions? Who will repay him for what he has done? Now, watch the funeral service of the wicked. While he's carried to the grave, men will keep watch over his tomb. The clods of the valley will gently cover him. Moreover, all men will follow after him while countless ones go before him. Listen to the way Eugene Peterson paraphrases that. Have you ever asked world travelers how they see this? Have you not listened to their stories of evil men and women who got off scot-free, who never had to pay for their wickedness? Did anyone ever confront them with their crimes? Did they ever have to face the music? Not likely. They're given fancy funerals with all the trimmings, gently lowered into expensive graves, with everyone telling lies about how wonderful they were. You've seen it. So far, you've missed it with me. I'm not in that category. You've got it simplified to the point of being simplistic. Wicked or righteous, some die well healed, some die bitterly and in anguish. And look at his final summation of Zophar's counsel, verse 34. How then will you vainly comfort me? Your answers remain full of falsehood. See, that's saying it straight. And I'm suggesting that kind of truth needs to be said to people who are poor in falsehood in our heads. The word falsehood, by the way, in the Hebrew means treachery or fraud. Your answers remain full of treachery. They can't be counted on. It's not as you have falsely accused me of being. You need truth, and you're not hearing it, and you're not saying it. Now, you've so patiently sat through this. Well, most of you. You have sat patiently through this, and you have listened to Zophar, and you've listened to Job's answer. And I want to talk with you. I want to offer you four lingering principles you can live by when you're falsely accused. Okay? Now you're talking. Some of you are saying, where is that pen and paper? And that's good, because you will need this when, not if, but when people accuse you falsely of things. Here's some guidelines that I learned from Job. There are four. And following each principle is a little two-word suggestion. Okay, here's the first principle. Listen to what is being said, considering the character of the critic. Listen to what is being said, considering the character of the critic. And the two-word counsel on this, right after parenthesis, stay calm. You'll be tempted to jump in and rashly say things that you'll later regret. Stay calm. Listen. Listen to what is being said, considering the character of the critic. Stay calm. Second, respond with true facts, knowing the nature of your accuser. Respond with true facts, knowing the nature of your accuser. Frankly, it may be a former husband, former wife. It may be a former boss. It may be a former employee. Maybe a neighbor. Maybe a pastor. Doesn't matter who it is. The point is, if you are being accused, you need to have true facts. So my two-word counsel here is speak truth. Don't just react, or you'll come off just like the accuser. Speak truth. David prayed in Psalm 26, "Vindicate me, O Lord, according to my integrity." Abraham Lincoln was told that he needed to fire the postmaster general back in July. The letter he wrote was dated July 18, 1864. And so he writes Secretary Stanton this letter saying he's not going to do it because it's based on hearsay. And then he makes this statement: "Truth is generally the best vindication against slander." Isn't that good? Truth is generally the best vindication against slander. Stay with truth. Don't exaggerate it. Don't pad it. Don't hesitate. Respond with true facts, accurate information. Number three, use examples that represent reality and balance. Use examples that represent reality and balance. That's what Job did. Trusting your defense to the Lord. Use examples that represent reality and balance. Trusting your defense to the Lord. Parenthesis, lean hard. I understand I have been accused of things. It has kept me awake. It has made my stomach churn. It has taken away my appetite. I have found myself at times thinking I'm not going to pay any attention to it, and that's all I can talk about. I'm not going to pay any attention to what's being written, and I memorize it. I'm not going to worry about it, and I pass it on to somebody else what's being said. And I am not leaning hard. I need examples that represent reality and balance, and then I need to lean on God to see me through it. If truth is truth, and it is, then He will honor it, and ultimately truth will win out. Four, refuse to let the accusations discourage and derail you. Refuse to let the accusations discourage and derail you, remembering they are nonsense and lies. They are nonsense and lies. Parenthesis, get tough. Remember that old line from the Revolutionary War: trust in God, but keep your powder dry. I mean, you lock your door at night. You trust God, but you turn on your alarm. You get in your car, you lock your doors, don't you? You roll up your windows, don't you? If you don't, you're dumb. You're playing with fire. You say, "I'm going to trust God, but I'm going to ride around this back alley in a convertible." Yeah. A lot of folks are like that. There's got to be balance here. Don't be afraid of harsh examples. Job uses some. Don't be afraid of very specific, strongly stated examples. I read this past week of a physician father who is in Paraguay. Several years ago, he stood against the military regime there that was corrupt, which was also interwoven with the law enforcement, and he spoke on human rights abuse. And he spoke openly, and he exposed it. Listen to what happened. The local police took their revenge on him by arresting his teenage son, torturing him to death. Enraged, the townsfolk wanted to turn the boy's funeral into a huge protest march. The doctor father said, "No, we'll do something else to protest." At the funeral, true story, the father displayed the son's body as he had found it in the jail for all to see, naked, scarred from the electric shocks, cigarette burns, beatings and stabbings. All the villagers filed past the corpse, which lay not in a coffin, but on a blood-soaked mattress from the prison, exactly where he found the boy. It was the strongest protest imaginable. It put injustice on grotesque display. That's exactly what God did with Christ at the cross. That's exactly what he did. He didn't put a white bed sheet around him and said, no, it's too hard for you to look at that. He didn't have him crucified in a basement somewhere so people wouldn't see. He was on a hill, hanging there, dying, finally limp, gray, dead. And it was impacting, and that cross is still impacting all who will look and live, because he used a very harsh, realistic example to convey his message. Look at it in your mind, picture it. Any other kind of information is empty and full of nonsense. Let me say to you who are going through a time of false accusation, may God strengthen you in it. May God hold you close through it. May God give you wisdom in responding to it. May he become real and personal to you, even giving you songs in the night and quiet rest as he defends you. And let me say to you who are spreading rumors and lies and slander on someone else, there is nothing more treacherous you could be doing in the family of God than that. Nothing. You hurt the body. You disease the church. You ruin the testimony of Christ. There's nothing the lost world loves to hear and see more than infighting in the family. And before we cluck our tongues at Zophar and Bildad and Eliphaz, we better do some soul searching. Search me, O God, says David. Try me, know my thoughts. See if there be any, the Hebrew says, any way of pain within me. Isn't that good? Any way of pain. Am I bringing pain to someone? And then lead me in the way everlasting. Let's bow together. It's a searching time in this old book. Job may be old, but he's certainly relevant. For you who have been crippled by false information and hurt and sometime even humiliated, may God give you strength from this message. For you who don't know Christ, may the message of the cross minister to you personally. Right where you're sitting, you can turn your life over to the Savior by faith, putting your hand in him, taking his life

0: Thank you for a man who would record from his journal even things as personal as this. Such insulting comments, such humiliating words. Thank you for his storied endurance, his courage, his strength of character. Thank you that he didn't just sit back and let the lies run on, but he became your spokesman, which guides us even as late as the 21st century in time. Now, Lord, may we be dismissed with a reminder that you are for us, and therefore who can be against us? He who spared not his own son, but delivered him up for us all, how shall he not with him freely give us all things? We exult in this, your grace. In the name of Jesus, our Lord and powerful Master and Savior, we pray. Everyone said, amen.
1: Romans 8, verse 32 says, he who spared not his own son, how shall he not with him freely give us all things? If you're walking through a season of false accusation right now, these words are for you. Job's story reminds us that God sees what others distort. He knows what others deny. He will not abandon those who trust him with the truth. 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Chuck Swindoll's titled today's message, Responding Wisely When Falsely Accused. Much as we might try, we cannot dismiss the raw authenticity of Job's story. It's not just a distant parable, something tragic that happened to someone else, somewhere else, a long, long time ago. We know it's relevant because we've been there. We've been wounded by friends and those we love. Their words are like arrows that pierce our heart and destroy our confidence. Hear what Chuck Swindoll wants you to know. Job was a real man. His heartbreaks were real heartbreaks. And the God who met him in the pain of it all is the same God who is present in yours. That's the message in a powerful book Chuck wrote called Finding God When the World's on Fire. It isn't a book for people with tidy lives. It's a book for the rest of us. 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And once you've finished reading Chuck's book, you'll want to share it with a friend or family member. And before we close our time today, I want to remind you about the free IFL UK mobile app. It's a great way to catch up on any of Chuck's messages you may have missed, or to listen to an archive of content. 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
1: Nepal and China are warning of a fresh risk of flooding from fast-filling lakes as they attempt to recover from this week's deadly disaster. Almost 500 people have died. Over 1,000 remain unaccounted for, including 33 UK nationals. Search and rescue operations are underway in the debris-strewn valleys and hillsides of Nepal and neighbouring Tibet. This man survived.
2: Everything has gone. Rice, corn, clothes, the tea shop. Everything was swept away by the flood. The only thing left is me and my clothes.
1: More than 200 extra police officers have been drafted in following a series of violent events near Middlesbrough. A deadly house fire in Grangetown, a wrong-way car crash and vehicles ramming into homes may all be linked to organised crime. Andy Burnham's announced a crackdown on cowboy builders and intimidating bailiffs. The Prime Minister says he'll introduce measures to help people find trusted traders, but critics say his scheme is half-baked. Campaigners are calling for repeat drink drivers to have their cars fitted with alcohol locks before returning to the road. The device stops a vehicle from starting unless the driver passes a breath test. It follows a government consultation aimed at tackling road deaths. Simon Williams from the RAC says alcohol locks are necessary.
3: It's stopping someone getting behind the wheel drunk again. And we know from data that there are 27,000 people who've been convicted of drink driving multiple occasions in the last 11 years. So it does seem as if, you know, the ban isn't enough.
1: Ministers say they've looked into lowering alcohol limits, tougher penalties and the use of alcohol locks. The actor who voiced Optimus Prime in Transformers and Eeyore in Winnie the Pooh has died. Peter Cullen was 85. And it was a miserable night for Scottish sides in Europe, with Rangers, Hibs and Motherwell all crashing out of the Conference League. Brighton progressed, though, with a 4-0 win over Tromso. That's the latest. I'm Jenny Barsby.
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6: Showers, risk of thunder in places, sunny spells, some cloud, maximum temperature of 21 degrees. Tomorrow, some early sunny spells, rain, heavy at times, cloudy, maximum temperature of 21 degrees tomorrow.
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1: Good morning, I'm Barnabas, with you until 10 a.m. Can't believe it's Friday already. It's the 28th of August, 2026. It's bank holiday weekend. And, bank holiday weekend. So I won't be here on the breakfast show on Monday, bank holiday Monday. So that means I'll be back on 1st of September on the show. And we're having a bit of rain again. Yeah, yesterday was, I think where I was, about 1 o'clock it started raining. So we had a bit of rain yesterday, and I thought I might avoid the rain walking here this morning, but then it came down, quite heavy as well, so I got a bit wet. Hope you're doing well. 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So lots of ways to listen to Branch FM. I'm just having a look. So I guess bank holiday weekend, you know, it's always a bit funny. I think there was one bank holiday this year that we had. I remember that it was really nice weather. But for this bank holiday weekend, we've got a bit of a mixture of sunny spells, rain as well. So, yeah. That's what's happening this bank holiday weekend. Music from Elevation Worship coming up. This is called Trust in God. It's 10 minutes past 7.

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7:13 is the time. I'm Barnabas, with you until 10 a.m. That was Elevation Worship with Trust in God. Music from Cochrane and Company coming up next. We've got new music feature coming up, Song of the Week, Bible reading. And much, much more this hour, news and sport. We'll try and get in. We've been doing, since I came back this week, we've been playing some of the film trailers that I watched on holiday. So I've got another one to talk about today if I get round to it. If I manage to have time this hour. In hour two, we've got Malcolm Ryan's thought for the day. We've got traffic and travel. Song choice for hour two, local news. Plus, Wendy's not actually here this morning on for Global Gospel this morning. We usually have in the last hour on Fridays from around 9:20. But no Global Gospel today, so I didn't manage to get an interview to play on today's show. So what we're going to do is we're going to play a couple of Wendy's hymn stories, actually. Some of her new hymn stories that we haven't played yet in the second and third hour, around at 8:30 and then around 9:20, 9:25. So we'll do that and much, much more on today's show. This is Cochrane and Company with Running Home.

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2: Seven 19 is the time. We got new music feature coming up in just a moment, which is going to be by a UK artist. On traffic and travel, though, two lanes closed and slow traffic due to accident on M1 southbound from Junction 42, M62, Junction 29, Lofthouse to Junction 41, Cargate. Just looking at the trains at the moment. Emergency services are dealing with an incident, so because of this, services at a stand between Wakefield Westgate and Doncaster. Emergency services dealing with an incident at Bentley in South Yorkshire. So services at a stand between Huddersfield and Staley Bridge as well. Due to emergency services dealing with an incident, I'm presuming that's the same incident. That's on the trains. All flights between the UK and Kuwait, Bahrain, UAE, Jordan, Qatar, Israel and Saudi Arabia are reduced. Check with your airline if you are due to fly soon. Also, a reminder, we've Leeds Festival this weekend. Delays expected due to Leeds Festival, with closures at times until around 3 p.m. on Monday on A64 between Shadwell, then Sarcroft to Fauna on local roads for most of each day, and on the A6 for York Road eastbound from Kiddle Lane End to the A1M Junction 44 York Tadcaster at all times for the duration of the festival. So just be aware of that. With Leeds Fest taking place, about the traffic, about what's happening on the roads because of the busyness of the festival. In terms of other roadworks in Batley, traffic taking turns due to roadworks on Highcliffe Road, both ways at Back Pearlwell Hall Road. That is in Batley. In Norristhorpe, temporary traffic lights due to roadworks on A62 both ways between Norristhorpe Lane and Liversidge Hall Lane. In Wakefield, temporary traffic lights due to roadworks on Windhill Road both ways at Gisburn Road. That is Wakefield. In Thornhill Lees, Calder Road both ways closed due to roadworks from Ravenshall School turnoff in Thornhill Lees to Ravensthorpe Station turnoff in Ravensthorpe.
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2: So for new music feature this morning is a UK artist who is a worship leader from Southampton. He's called Joel Cawes, spelled C-A-W-S. He's got a worship EP that's out that we've been sent. So I'm probably playing some of, or maybe all of those songs from time to time. So yeah, the EP is called House of Praise. And as I said, he's a worship leader and songwriter based in Southampton here in England. House of Praise, the EP, was available on all major streaming platforms from 31st of July, so it's been out for, well, nearly a month now. A collection of songs born from scripture, shaped by personal experience and centred on choosing praise in every circumstance, drawing inspiration from the timeless words of the Psalms. That is the EP, House of Praise. Joel said, "I've always loved the Psalms. They remind us to bring not just the good, but our frustration and struggles before God while still choosing to praise him. This is reflected in so many of David's Psalms," he says, "that he wrote while under persecution or attack." Similarly, this EP was written out of my own experience of learning to thank God in the hard times as well as the good, and my prayer is that they encourage others to do the same. So this is Joel Cause, a UK artist from Southampton. His EP is called House of Praise, and this one is called We Give You Thanks. And the time is 7:24.

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1: Good morning, 7:27 is the time. That was new music feature this morning from UK artist Joel Caws, spelled C-A-W-S, from Southampton. Here in the UK, we were sent his EP, which is called House of Praise. And that song there was called We Give You Thanks. So we're on to news and sport now. You're listening to The Breakfast Show on Branch FM. So we've got a bit of sport to mention. We've still not started the sport show back yet. I mean, you know, normally we have a break now from the sport show and then we're back when it's the new football season. But normally we always have a little bit of a late start because people are on holiday. But, yeah, not sure exactly when we'll be starting back on the sport show yet. It might be a little bit later than usual. Maybe on the 12th of September. Before we get to sports headlines, let's look at a little bit of news. There are growing fears of more flooding in Nepal and Tibet as authorities monitor two lakes at risk of overflowing. Nearly 500 people have been confirmed dead after huge flash floods, but the numbers expected to rise as rescue efforts turn to recovery. More than 200 police officers are being sent to the Middlesbrough area after violent incidents left 9 people dead. They include a fatal house fire, Saturday's crash on the A66, and a stabbing nearby. The new Chancellor is stressing the need to balance the books, despite the Prime Minister's promises to tackle the cost of living. John Healey says fiscal discipline is his top priority. Hugh Bonneville says his voice is part of his identity and AI is putting that at risk. He's among famous names calling for everyone to have legal ownership of how they sound. Right, let's go to sport then. There was more football last night. And there was a League Cup matches going on. Chelsea were playing against Luton Town. Chelsea beat Luton Town 2-0. In the other match in League Cup last night, it was Fulham 3, Wimbledon 0. There was a Conference League match, Europa Conference League match taking place last night as well. It was a good evening for Brighton. Brighton secured a return to European football for the first time in 3 years by putting 4 goals past Norwegian side Tromso to claim a Conference League place. Elsewhere, though, not so good for Rangers. Manager Derek McInnes says he takes full responsibility for a Rangers' embarrassing Conference League exit at the hands of Jablonec. Rangers, who held a 1-0 lead going into the second leg of the playoff in Czech Republic, lost 4-3 on penalties yesterday to crash out of Europe completely. Then there is more football going on this evening and throughout the weekend, of course. Of course, it's bank holiday weekend. There is a Premier League match taking place this evening. That is Crystal Palace playing Manchester City. So we'll get to that in a moment. But first of all, Premier League sides have found out who they'll face in the league phase of the Champions League when it gets underway next month. Here's Joe Rawson reporting on this one.
2: Last season's runners-up Arsenal faced the toughest task of all, with ties against Real Madrid and Harry Kane's Bayern Munich, while Manchester City and Aston Villa will both take on holders Paris Saint-Germain and Barcelona. Manchester United renew rivalries with Bayern Munich in a repeat of the 99 final, and Liverpool have been handed a mouth-watering clash with Atletico Madrid.
1: So you're getting to this evening's match in the Premier League. New Crystal Palace manager Pierre Sarge says he's ready to give everything to make the supporters proud as he prepares for his first Premier League match at Selhurst Park. They host Manchester City in South London tonight.
3: I think it will be a wonderful moment, but I prefer to have a wonderful moment at the end of the game with the good news. The most important thing is the team and the result, for sure, to make them happy. And okay, they will be happy to see us, but I think they prefer to see us win.
1: There's a championship match this evening. Wrexham and Birmingham City are both chasing their first championship win of the season when they meet tonight. The two sides have drawn their opening two league matches and will be looking to get off the mark at the third attempt. Birmingham boss Chris Davies says he has huge respect for Wrexham and the progress they've made in recent years.
4: They were a force last year. We had a very good performance against them at St Andrews towards the end of the season, where we were very dominant, actually. And we need something similar to really try to put pressure on them. So we know what they're like, and we know each other well. And we have to try and come out on top.
1: Newcastle boss Matthias Jeisler praised his squad after they bounced back from a late Liverpool equaliser on Sunday in the Premier League. They recovered on Wednesday with a 3-2 League Cup victory over West Brom. The German says they need to take that attitude into the next league match at Spurs on Saturday.
5: The positive part is that we always showed the reaction. It will be difficult, or it was difficult, if you concede the goal in the really last second, like against Liverpool. We should get that out of our head, out of the player's head, that was a part in the past.
1: Also in National League this evening, Aldershot Town against Harrogate Town. Us presenters are still doing predictions this season. And really, Tom's taking over that now. So he's setting the predictions and everything. And we seem to be predicting Halifax Town this season as well. Altrincham against Halifax Town this evening in the National League. Well, they are one of our local sides. And of course, there's much more football taking place over the weekend. And let's switch to cricket. England resume on 248 for 9 on day 2 of the second test against Pakistan. Gus Atkinson and Josh Tung were not out overnight. Jordan Cox hit 55 and Jamie Smith scored 61. Smith says there may be a chance to add a few more runs before England's bowlers get a chance.
6: I think they went to show that once you take some wickets with the new ball, you can start to put teams under a bit more pressure. As it sort of got on and the ball got a bit softer, it did become slightly easier.
1: So, yeah, England continue today. It's not the only cricket. In fact, Yorkshire were playing at Scarborough. I'd love to be there watching in Scarborough the cricket, although the weather's a bit iffy at the moment, isn't it? So, the one time, years ago, when I did go to watch cricket in Scarborough, I think we hardly watched any because it was a very rain-affected day. So then they completely called off the game then. But it was nice actually just being there anyway. And we got to meet Dickie Bird that day actually as well, who obviously sadly passed away fairly recently. But I hope to maybe next year sometime go to watch a cricket match in Scarborough. That would be great. But Yorkshire playing Leicestershire. County Championship Division 1. Yorkshire 144 for 5. Let's see how the how it progresses, because like I said, obviously the weather's a bit iffy at the moment. It was a weather affected day 1. And basically they're saying this is an intriguing match because it's the 10th round fixture, and it could end with Yorkshire either looking at a realistic title challenge or a realistic relegation battle. So Yorkshire do need to win this match if they can. James Wharton finished on 70 not out. So that will continue today, that match at day 2. It'll be fascinating to see what happens in day 2. Yeah, there was bad light intervened and so play was abandoned early at 4:45 in the evening. And where was it? Where did I see? Was I just looking at further down in regards to the table? Yeah, here it is. Yorkshire's position in the Division 1 table is a fascinating one and highlights how jam-packed it is. They started this round of fixtures joint fifth in the table with Sussex, 17 points clear of second bottom Leicestershire and 27 behind leaders Nottinghamshire. So if Yorkshire could just get a win today, that would make things interesting. And as I said as well, they don't want to get into a relegation battle either. Tonight in the Rugby League Super League, it's Wigan Warriors playing Hull KR. Last night, Wigan were playing Hull KR, and Wigan thrashed Hull KR 46-0. In the match in the Championship, it was Sheffield Eagles 12, Widnes Vikings 8. And it's tonight where there's more fixtures in the Rugby League Super League. Castleford Tigers playing Catalans, Huddersfield Giants playing Lee Leopards, and St Helens against Leeds Rhinos. So some interesting ones there this evening. And tomorrow in the Championship, Dewsbury Rams are playing Newcastle Thunder. On Sunday, Batley Bulldogs are playing Salford. I mean, I won't actually be on the breakfast show on Monday to mention all the weekend's results. With it being bank holiday Monday, I'll be back on Tuesday on the show. In the cycling, at the Vuelta a España that we've been reporting on, Tadej Pogačar won the latest stage. This is where I was on about the other day, which is very confusing. It said it was stage 6 yesterday, and now it's saying, so it's, I don't know what's going on here, and now it's saying it's stage 6 again. But anyway, Tadej Pogačar won the stage. Unfortunately, it was a bad day for Britain's Oscar Onley, who lost over a minute and a half to the winner. So that means that Britain's Oscar Onley has dropped further down in the overall standings. He's now dropped to 7th, I think, before he was 5th. We'll just finish finally in tennis. Oh no, before that, in golf, England's Tommy Fleetwood shot a 4-under-par first round of 66 to put himself in contention at golf's Tour Championship. The defending champion sits 4 strokes behind the early leader, Minwoo Lee, in Atlanta. Rory McIlroy had a mixed day, eventually finishing his round on 2-under-par. So just finally then, in tennis. First of all, in tennis, in one of the warm-up tournaments to the US Open, Britain's Arthur Ferry has been doing really well. He won his quarter-final, so he'll be playing his semi-final shortly. I'm not actually sure when it is now, but it could be late tonight or maybe even in the early hours of tomorrow morning our time. And there's still qualifying going on at the moment for the US Open, which I think starts at the weekend, the final Grand Slam tournament of the tennis season. Britain's number 5 seed Toby Samuel has reached the main draw of the US Open, and there's still a few Brits trying to qualify for the US Open, but they've had rain as well, so that's affected their play. They had to suspend play because of rain over there too. That's our news and sport for now. Here's for King and Country with What If I Told You.
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2: That was for King and Country. We have a song that's in the chart, or was last weekend anyway. And that's What If I Told You by For King and Country. Good morning, hope you're doing well. This is Breakfast on Branch FM. On to Bible reading now. We've been reading through all the books in the New Testament from like Galatians. We're currently in 1 Timothy. 1 Timothy chapter 3. We'll read the whole chapter today. This is from verse 1 to verse 16. This is a faithful saying. If a man desires the position of a bishop, he desires a good work. A bishop then must be blameless, the husband of one wife, temperate, sober-minded, of good behaviour, hospitable, able to teach, not given to wine, not violent, not greedy for money, but gentle, not quarrelsome, not covetous, one who rules his own house well, having his children in submission with all reverence. For if a man does not know how to rule his own house, how will he take care of the church of God? Not a novice, lest being puffed up with pride, he fall into the same condemnation as the devil. Moreover, he must have a good testimony among those who are outside, lest he fall into a reproach and the snare of the devil. Likewise, deacons must be reverent, not double-tongued, not given to much wine, not greedy for money, holding the mystery of the faith with a pure conscience. But let these also first be tested, then let them serve as deacons, being found blameless. Likewise, their wives must be reverent, not slanderers, temperate, faithful in all things. Let deacons be the husbands of one wife, ruling their children and their houses well. For those who have served well as deacons obtain for themselves a good standing and great boldness in the faith which is in Christ Jesus. These things I write to you, though I hope to come to you shortly. But if I am delayed, I write so that you may know how you ought to conduct yourself in the house of God, which is the church of the living God, the pillar and ground of the truth. And without controversy, great is the mystery of godliness. God was manifested in the flesh, justified in the spirit, seen by angels, preached among the Gentiles, believed on in the world, received up in glory. That is 1 Timothy chapter 3, the whole chapter. That's from verse 1 to verse 16, and we'll continue, I guess, then on Tuesday's breakfast show with 1 Timothy chapter 4. 7:47 is the time. Next, it's time for Song of the Week for this week. We'll have a new Song of the Week next week, but this week's Song of the Week has been by the artist Terrian, her new song, and it's called You Remain.
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2: Thank you for joining us for this 2-minute daily faith encouragement with David Hathaway. In today's episode, based on the book of Acts, David speaks of the transformation which comes after the baptism of the Holy Spirit.
3: Jesus saw no miracles, didn't have the ministry, until when he was 30 years old. One, he's baptized in the Jordan, and secondly, in the Jordan, he received the Holy Spirit. And from that moment on, then all the miracles happened, demonstrating that the power behind Jesus was the Holy Spirit, that without the Holy Spirit, even Jesus could not work the miracles. And that's why he's saying to the disciples when he goes, boys, he says, I want you to wait in Jerusalem, which was only 10 days after he left. He was seen alive for 40, and the Pentecost, the 50th day in the Jewish calendar. But he said, wait in Jerusalem until the Holy Spirit is come. And when the Holy Spirit is come, and this is what my father taught me, he will do the work in you. And the power that I have is not of myself. I would be as powerless as the disciples, as powerless as, unfortunately, many churches. The difference is that I received the Holy Spirit, and from the moment I received the Holy Spirit, I believed I had to live as Paul, Peter, John, Philip, and the others did in the Acts of the Apostles.
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4: Rangers, Hibs and Motherwell all went out in the Conference League playoffs. Rangers were beaten on penalties by Jablonec in Czechia. Motherwell suffered a 7-2 aggregate drubbing at Freiburg. Hibs had heartbreak as they threw away a 2-1 lead to lose 3-2 to Ghent, denied by a late own goal. Manager David Gray was crestfallen.
5: Extremely large portions of that game, I was really proud of what I was watching in terms of the effort, the desire, the commitment, the intensity to try and get back into the game and then to go and win the game, which I thought the players probably deserved for their second half efforts. But the game and the tie has been decided in that last 5 minutes, as you say there, with two huge moments in both boxes, and unfortunately we're on the wrong side of both.
4: Brighton qualified with a 4-0 win over Tromso. They dispelled any doubts of qualification with 3 first half goals. A fourth followed in the last few minutes. Manager Fabian Hertzler says the team can prove they belong at this level.
6: We are very grateful for this opportunity. We know it will be a big challenge we have to face, but we seem to be ready. The key will be that we can maintain these standards. The key will be that we can maintain

0: Two wins from two at the start of the new Premier League season when they visit Crystal Palace tonight. The match marks Pierre Sarge's first game in charge at Selhurst Park. The draw for the US Open sees Carlos Alcaraz and Novak Djokovic in the same half. Alcaraz is the defending champion. He plays Russia's Roman Safelin after 4 months out injured. Djokovic begins his quest for a 25th Grand Slam singles success against Argentina's Mariano Nevane. And Wigan celebrated the life of Sir Billy Boston and victory over an inexperienced Hull KR side with a crushing 46-0 win in the Super League. Boston's son Stephen carried a shirt bearing his father's name onto the pitch as two seats were left vacant in the director's box.
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2: Right, I ain't got loads of time for this, but, you know, I've been playing film trailers or films that I saw on holiday. Now, this is an incredible story. It's a good film. Now, it's not as good quality film in terms of just like I guess the production of it and picture and things, but it's like an incredible story in history. Now, the movie is called, well, it's sometimes called Bardajov or Saving Bardajov, I think. There was a bit of a longer title. So I'll play the trailer. But this is based on, this is an incredible true story of how they saved these Jewish women from being sent to Auschwitz. It was a daring plan devised by Raoul Lowry, a successful winemaker and community leader, to save the young women of Bardajov from being included in the first official Jewish transport to Auschwitz by injecting them with typhus. That's what they did in order to save them. Incredible, it really was. Here's the trailer.

0: All the Jews need to register for work. Who does not want will be punished.
1: I am the head of the Jewish Council of Badeo. It's important that we keep playing the game for the time being. We are safe.
2: You're not.
3: This list will be rounded up. There are no exceptions.
1: Where are they taking the beers?
4: Is there a shoe factory in Brezovac?
5: There is no shoe factory in Brezovac.
1: Auschwitz.
6: Auschwitz.
7: Auschwitz.
6: Auschwitz.
8: They're still right here. We have to do something.
9: You deserve better.
10: Jews are not people!
1: You cannot get on the train tomorrow.
11: Yeah, I watched that film on holiday and it's an incredible true story, extraordinary what they did to save those Jewish women from being sent to Auschwitz. That film is called Badajov, about what happened in that little Slovakian town. And some have got a long, I think the one that I saw, what I saw the film on, was a bit of a longer title than that. But you can go to bardejovfilms.com, that's spelled Bardejov, and it was also produced, was this film, by a Holocaust survivor called Emil Fish. Now, I'm not going to be able to mention all of this right now. Maybe I'll talk about it a bit later again. But he was born in 1935 to a prominent Chassidic family. Emil's peaceful childhood in the picturesque town of Badajov in Slovakia was interrupted by the Nazi invasion of Europe. Emil and his family managed to hide from the Gestapo until 1944, when at the age of 9, he was deported to Bergen-Belsen with his mother and sister, while his father was deported to Buchenwald. They all survived and emigrated to Canada before settling in LA.

0: I don't have time to continue with the little bit of the information and story there. We might do that a little bit later on the show if I get round to it. But anyway, that film, you can go to badajovfilms.com, another one of the films that I saw on holiday. And we'll go to news headlines, loads coming up into hour two.
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2: Authorities in Nepal and China say there could be more flooding in areas devastated by a collapsed glacier. Lakes on either side of the border in the Himalayas are at risk of overflowing. Rescuers are still searching for survivors from the initial disaster, which has claimed at least 469 lives. Cordelia Lynch in Dungay in Nepal says there are chaotic scenes.
3: So many local people trying to escape on motorbikes. A lot trying to get to higher ground. Panic set in immediately. Rescue teams telling us to get out. Everyone trying to flee as quick as they can.
2: 200 extra police officers are being drafted in to assist after a series of deadly incidents on Teesside. A 7-year-old girl and her aunt were killed in a house fire in Grangetown, just a mile from the scene of a crash that claimed 7 lives. Inspectors claim the firearms licensing system in England and Wales is putting public safety at risk. The policing inspectorate says there's a postcode lottery in how applicants are scrutinised and wants a new national authority. Lee Freeman is His Majesty's Inspector of Constabulary and says an in-person medical assessments also essential.
4: It is important that everybody is continually assessed and has a responsibility to identify that when there are any significant changes in their health or indeed their circumstances that might change that assessment ongoing.
2: The Home Office insists it's already reviewing licensing arrangements. The clean-up of one of England's largest illegal waste tips has cost taxpayers an estimated £6 million. It's taken 5 months to clear the 150-metre-long trail in Oxfordshire. Rangers manager Derek McInnes says he's mortified after his side went out of Europe on penalties last night. They were beaten by Jablonec of the Czech Republic as Hibs and Motherwell were also eliminated from the Conference League. And Nicola Coughlan, Hugh Bonneville and Matt Lucas have joined a campaign to protest against AI voice cloning. They want to block technology which can replicate a real person's voice. That's the latest. I'm Jenny.
5: Hello, I'm Martin Cooper. I'm a Christian and I believe in God. And I know by faith that Jesus is the Son of God and that because Jesus was crucified and then rose again, I have the hope of eternal salvation. Now, because of these certain facts, I know that it's right to give praise and worship to God. So join me on Tuesday afternoons at 1 o'clock for the Praise and Worship Hour. 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
0: Showers, been raining this morning. Risk of thunder in places, sunny spells, some cloud. Maximum temperature of 21 degrees. Tomorrow, some early sunny spells, rain. Heavy at times, cloudy. Maximum temperature of 21 degrees tomorrow.
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1: Good morning, 7 minutes past eight. Right, let me just a quick update in traffic and travel. Due to the emergency services earlier dealing with an incident at Bentley in South Yorkshire, there's delays of up to 20 minutes and some cancellations between Wakefield Westgate and Doncaster. Also, I'm presuming it's to do with the same issue. It's now saying buses being run instead of trains between Huddersfield and Staley Bridge. If you do know of any other delays or disruptions this morning, you can let us know by texting us on 07 906 820 278. 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Loads to come on today's show. There's no global gospel today. Usually it's on Fridays, but not today. But let's continue. Here is Malcolm Ryan with today's thought.
2: Hi, I'm Malcolm Ryan. Now we could say happy days are here again. Are here again for those who love the Lord, that is. Because as Jesus said, happy are those who long to be just and good, for they shall be completely satisfied. Happy are the kind and merciful, for they will be shown mercy. Happy are those whose hearts are pure, for they shall see God. Happy are those who strive for peace, they shall be called the sons of God. Happy are those who are persecuted because they are good, for the kingdom of heaven is theirs. Matthew 5, verses 6 to 10. As paraphrased in the Living Bible. Then, isn't it good to know that we have such a loving, caring God, one who is able and willing to help us through life's many challenges, while looking after us as we seek to walk in His ways. And of course, the ways of the Lord are not the ways of your average worldling. That's to say, people whose values leave a lot to be desired, and who have no intention of changing. And that's why the writer of the book of Hebrews reminds us in chapter 13, verses 5 and 6, keep your lives free from the love of money, and be content with what you have. Because God has said, never will I leave you, never will I forsake you. So we say with confidence, the Lord is my helper. I will not be afraid. What can mere mortals do to me? All the more reason to be HAPPY and stay that way. Keeping it real, this is Malcolm Ryan.
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2: In the late 1980s, there was a revolution among the Baltic nations of Northern Europe. Estonia, Latvia and Lithuania all rose up to fight for their independence against the Soviet Union. And they won it all without bloodshed. But how? Theirs was a singing revolution. People gathered by the thousands and sang patriotic songs in the parks and cities as an act of protest. Together they linked arms and sang about the land they loved in the face of army tanks and bullets. And it worked. By 1991, each nation had gained their independence. The singing revolution reminds us of one of the weapons God has given us to fight against evil. As we encounter wrongdoing and challenge, God calls us to worship. It's not just a set of comforting songs to fill a church service. The scriptures tell us that worship is a weapon against the power of our spiritual enemy. In the face of oppression, we're called to worship. And as we link arms and exalt Jesus over our circumstances, we too will see the power of a singing revolution. I'm Tanya Harris of GodConversations.com.
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0: 8:16 is the time. I'm Barnabas. Welcome to the show. We'll continue with music in a moment from Gas Street Music. Two lanes closed and very slow traffic due to accident on M1 southbound from Junction 42, M62, Junction 29, Lofthouse to Junction 41, Cargate. I've already been mentioning about the trains this morning. Earlier, emergency services dealing with an incident at Bentley in South Yorkshire. It's now saying because of this, trains were not running earlier, and then cancellations and delays. It's now saying delays of up to 15 minutes between Wakefield, Westgate and Doncaster, so obviously that has been reduced a lot. But buses being run instead of trains between Huddersfield and Staley Bridge due to emergency services dealing with an incident. I'm presuming it's that same incident, but I don't know for sure. If you do know of any other delays or disruptions this morning, you can let us know by texting us on 07 906 820 278. 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

0: There's really nothing wrong with making a nice living. Hello, I'm Chuck Swindoll. Nor is there anything wrong with being eminently wealthy if you have earned it and you're handling it correctly. There are strong biblical and historical models of just that. But there's something drastically wrong when you keep it all to yourself. God gave it to you so you could, in turn, give it back to Him, to others. Yes, in abundance. The only reason I can imagine for God allowing anyone to make more than one needs is to be able to give more to Him and to others.
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4: The Prime Minister says a crackdown on cowboy builders will help put rogue traders out of business. A new government-backed scheme will let customers find approved builders and protect payments during home improvement projects. The Tories warn it could just pile more paperwork onto the majority of businesses. Brexit cost UK creative industries £208 million and nearly 2,500 jobs between 2022 and 2024. That's according to government research. It's also estimates the decline in touring by British musicians in Europe led to losses of over £1 billion in EU member state economies. The clean-up of one of England's largest illegal waste tips has cost taxpayers an estimated £6 million. It's taken 5 months to clear the 150-metre-long trail deposited in a field in Kidlington, Oxfordshire last year. And families are being urged to make use of the government's summer saving scheme before it ends on Tuesday. It cuts VAT on children's meals and attraction tickets, as well as offering free bus travel for 5 to 15-year-olds.
5: Good morning, I'm Barnabas. 8:24, 28th of August, 2026. It's Friday. Bank holiday weekend this weekend. When I come back on the breakfast show, it'll be September. 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So I hope you're doing very well. We're based in Dewsbury, West Yorkshire. 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So what we're going to do now is we're going to have one of Wendy's new hymn stories that we haven't played yet. That's coming up after Song Choice for Hour 2 from UK artist Sarah Thiebaud. This is called Glorious King.

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And this is Wendy here, and we're just going to continue our look at the hymns of Billy Graham, along with some hymn stories. And these hymns that I'm telling you about were all sung, not all at once, of course, but were all sung at the Billy Graham meetings right back before 1952. And so there's a lot of hymns that are old hymns, but they're good, strong hymns. And most of the hymns, if not all of them, do refer to the Bible. So the next hymn that I'm going to look at is a hymn called All Glory, Lord, and Honour. And this was written by Theodulf of Orley. Oh, no, sorry, that's not that. This was written by John Mason Neal he lived from 1818 to 1886. And on Palm Sunday morning, an interesting bit of pageantry takes place in some churches, not all, but some, as the opening procession moves around the sanctuary. It will pause in one corner, and a soloist or a small group of the choir will sing the ancient Latin canticle Gloria, or its English equivalent, All Glory, Lord, and Honour. So Theodulf of Orleans, who was alive from 760 to 821, was the author of the canticle Gloria. When this song is completed, the processional moves on and the service continues. And this tradition may be based upon many a legend, but it has been perpetuated for more than 1,000 years. So it's gone on for 1,000 years. Just imagine a hymn going on for 1,000 years. It is said that in the year 821, King Louis the Pious, son of Charlemagne, was participating in the Palm Sunday procession through the streets of Angers in the region of Orleans in the USA. As the parade stopped near a prison tower, suddenly a melodious voice was heard singing Gloria. The emperor learned that the vocalist was Theodulf of Orleans, a great pastor, bishop, and poet, who he had jailed on suspicion of treachery against the crown. Whereupon, so the story goes, the gentle and merciful monarch was moved with compassion, and from that hour he delivered and pardoned him and sent him back to his church, quit and absolved of the crime whereon he had been accused. There are puzzling aspects to the story of Jesus' triumphal entry into Jerusalem. The event we remember on Palm Sunday is 450 years earlier. Just think about the 450 years earlier when the prophet Zechariah had written, "Rejoice greatly, O daughter of Zion. Shout, O daughter of Jerusalem. Behold, thy king cometh unto thee. He is just and having salvation, lowly, and riding upon an ass, and upon a colt, the foal of an ass." That's Zechariah 9:9. Again, very easy scripture to remember, Zechariah 9:9. Yet, it is quite probable that those who waved the palms never knew that they were fulfilling prophecy. And Jesus was offering himself to the Jews as their promised Messiah and King, but they desired and expected a mighty deliverer who would rescue them from the legions of Rome and restore to them the glory of their ancient kingdom. Many of them were attracted by the miracles which Jesus had performed, and therefore were willing to join the shouting crowds that day. But when they were asked about his identity, they said only, "This is Jesus, the prophet of Nazareth of Galilee. No Messiah, no king, no promised deliverer, just Jesus,
a prophet of Nazareth. Of course, our Lord's disciples, at least some of them, had recognized him. Several weeks earlier, Simon Peter had said to him, "Thou art the Christ, the Son of the living God," in Matthew 16:16. It may be that it was the disciples in Luke 19:37 and 38 who started the chant that day, "Hosanna to the Son of David. Blessed is he that cometh in the name of the Lord. Hosanna in the highest." That's Matthew 21:9. Now many of the multitude joined in, possibly without fully realizing what they were saying. Doubtless some of the same people were part of another crowd, which only a few days later shouted, "Crucify him! Crucify!" There will be many in our churches today repeating these verses of praise, whose singing will be as meaningless as it was many years ago. If we are to praise Christ properly, he must be King in our hearts and Lord of our lives, sovereign over body, mind, and spirit. Because the ancient Hebrews were not prepared to accept him as spiritual king. Jesus knew that it was not time to be their temporal ruler, but the day will come when he will return as a glorious monarch. Revelation 19, verses 11 and 16, pictures him as seated on a white horse, and he was called Faithful and True. And he hath on his vesture and on his thigh a name written, King of Kings and Lord of Lords. Christ desires our praise and our adoration because he deserves it. And he knows that it is through worship that our lives are purified and made complete. When the Pharisees asked Jesus to restrain his disciples in their jubilant praise, he said, "I tell you that if these should hold their peace, the stones would immediately cry out." Yes, Jesus must be praised. Nature will do it if man will not. Today, let us join with the children of that first Palm Sunday, with all those who truly accepted him as Lord, with the angels on high, and with the saints of all ages, singing, "All glory, Lord, and honour to thee, Redeemer, King." And I will now just read the whole of the hymn. "All glory, Lord, and honour to thee, Redeemer, King, to whom the lips of children make sweet hosannas ring. Thou art the King of Israel, thou David's royal son, who in the Lord's name comest, the King and Blessed One. All glory, Lord, and honour to thee, Redeemer King, to whom the lips of children make sweet hosannas ring. The company of angels are praising thee on high, and mortal men and all things created make reply. All glory, Lord, and honour to thee, Redeemer King, to whom the lips of children make sweet hosannas ring. The people of the Hebrews with psalms before thee went, our praise and prayer and anthems before thee we present. All glory, Lord, and honour to thee, Redeemer King, to whom the lips of children make sweet hosannas ring. To thee before thy passion they sang their hymns of praise. To thee how high exalted our melody we raise. All glory, Lord, and honour to thee, Redeemer King, to whom the lips of children make sweet hosannas ring. Thou didst accept their praises, accept the prayers we bring, who in all good delightest, thou good and gracious King. All glory, Lord, and honour to thee, Redeemer King, to whom the lips of children make sweet hosannas ring." As we listen to this song, we will remember
all the Palm Sundays that we've been in church or chapel, and all the times that we have sung this wonderful hymn, All Glory, Lord and Honour. Maybe we didn't know the origin, but we do know the origin now. And so sit back and enjoy it. You may remember the words like I remember some of the words, and we will be able to sing along with it as well. Amen.

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1: We had Wendy's hymn story, one of her new ones. We're going to play actually another one of her brand new ones that we haven't played yet in the last hour as well, because Wendy's not here this morning for Global Gospel. Local news part one. Kirklees has not been ruled out as a local investigation area in the National Grooming Gangs Inquiry, and its chair expects to announce more locations in the coming weeks and months. Baroness Anne Longfield has also revealed that her inquiry team has held talks with senior Kirklees council officers about visiting the district to meet victims and survivors. A meeting with people receiving support locally is expected to take place in September. The first local investigations announced on June the 24th cover Oldham, London, Bradford and Keighley. The inquiry says further locations will be chosen in phases as its evidence and analysis develop. In an update this month, it said it had met victims and survivors and support groups in West Yorkshire during July and plans to begin one-to-one conversations with survivors in the autumn. Now, earlier this year, the Vinery Limited in Merfield submitted an application to Kirklees Council to convert what locals refer to as an old laundrette into a wine shop and restaurant. However, the application initially received 9 objections, which raised a number of concerns. Some locals explained fears that noise would keep their children awake, with one concerned resident writing, "I have young children and I am extremely concerned that allowing the sale of alcohol until midnight will inevitably lead to increased noise." Others feared that more intoxicated people on the streets would increase the likelihood of disorderly conduct, verbal altercations, and criminal damage. Resident Sean Fairweather warned that noise from a neighbouring establishment had already forced him to close his windows at 11 p.m. Following a lengthy discussion, the panel chaired by Councillor Michael Howard decided to proceed with the licence application, reducing the hours for serving alcohol from the proposed 9 a.m. to 12 a.m. to 9 a.m. to 11:30 p.m. every day. That's local news part one. This is Dwan Hill with Mansion.

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1: That's Dwan Hill with Mansion. Local news, final part now, part two. Public notices are official announcement. Public notices are official announcements made by councils, businesses, and individuals to inform communities of proposals, decisions, and changes that may affect their everyday lives. They are a legal safeguard, giving every member of the public a fair and timely opportunity to respond before a decision is finalised. The public notice portal is a free, fully searchable platform where you can look up notices by postcode, category, or local authority. You can also register for email alerts, choosing to receive regular updates

notice portal.uk. That's publicnoticeportal.uk. And are you an experienced business analyst with a passion for digital innovation and driving meaningful change? West Yorkshire Police Digital Policing are seeking 2 business analysts to support their innovation team to deliver digital projects that are critical to achieving their corporate strategy. To apply, applicants are required to submit a covering letter and CV outlining how they meet the criteria outlined in expertise in role at level 1 and in the other section of the role profile. All identifiable personal information such as name, address and date of birth should be removed from your CV and covering letter. The closing date for this application is the 25th of September at 11:55 p.m. And it looks like the interviews will be in Wakefield on the 20th and the 21st of October. That's local news part 2. This is We the Kingdom with Rescue Me.

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1: Authorities in Nepal and China say there could be more flooding in areas devastated by a collapsed glacier. Lakes on either side of the border in the Himalayas are at risk of overflowing. Rescuers are still

0: searching for survivors from the initial disaster, which has claimed at least 469 lives. Cordelia Lynch in Dungay in Nepal says there are chaotic scenes.
1: So many local people trying to escape on motorbikes. A lot trying to get to higher ground. Panic set in immediately. Rescue teams telling us to get out. Everyone trying to flee as quick as they can.
0: 200 extra police officers are being drafted in to assist after a series of deadly incidents on Teesside. A 7-year-old girl and her aunt were killed in a house fire in Grangetown, just a mile from the scene of a crash that claimed 7 lives. Inspectors claim the firearms licensing system in England and Wales is putting public safety at risk. The policing inspectorate says there's a postcode lottery in how applicants are scrutinised and wants a new national authority. Lee Freeman is His Majesty's Inspector of Constabulary and says an in-person medical assessments also essential.
2: It is important that everybody is continually assessed and has a responsibility to identify that when there are any significant changes in their health or indeed their circumstances that might change that assessment ongoing.
0: The Home Office insists it's already reviewing licensing arrangements. The clean-up of one of England's largest illegal waste tips has cost taxpayers an estimated £6 million. It's taken 5 months to clear the 150-metre-long trail in Oxfordshire. Rangers manager Derek McInnes says he's mortified after his side went out of Europe on penalties last night. They were beaten by Jablonec of the Czech Republic as Hibs and Motherwell were also eliminated from the Conference League. And Nicola Coughlan, Hugh Bonneville and Matt Lucas have joined a campaign to protest against AI voice cloning. They want to block technology which can replicate a real person's voice. That's the latest. I'm Jenny.
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3: 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Coming up at 10 a.m, it's the Ministry Hour with Andrew Womack, Derek Prince and Colin Urquhart. But first, enjoying everyday life with Joyce Meyer.
5: Welcome to 15 Minutes in the Word with New York Times bestselling author Joyce Meyer. On today's program, Joyce will be teaching from her series, Winning Life's Battles. Our fight is not against people or circumstances. It's actually against the devil, who is real. But we will overcome if we choose to do things God's way. Love always wins. We overcome evil with good. Now, here's Joyce with today's teaching.
6: I'm going to talk today about power and authority, because you have both. You know, the devil has power, did you know that? But he has no authority. The only authority the devil has is what we give him through our lack of knowledge or through passivity and laziness, just not being willing to do what we know we should do. It's one thing to not know what to do. It's another level to know what to do and be too passive or lazy to do it. A passive person wants something good to happen to them, and they're just going to kind of sit around and wait to see if it does. We need to be actively engaged. We talked last night about being a soldier in the army of God and how no soldier, when he's in service, gets entangled in the affairs of the world, and how a soldier is always on guard, especially in wartime. They would never go to the front line battle and have a casual, passive, ho-hum attitude. They're on guard, they're watching, they're sharp, they're quick to notice what's going on. And we need to be the same way. We need to realize when there's something goofy going on in the spirit, when we're getting some kind of weird thoughts that are not godly, when we're having some kind of off emotions that are not godly, and we need to just come against them. Instead of trying to just, I wonder what this is all about, we need to come against them. So we're going to continue talking today about how God has equipped us as soldiers and given us what we need. Last night we talked about offensive weapons of the word, the name, and the blood. Today we're going to talk about power and authority. Tonight we're going to begin to talk about the defensive weapons that God has given us. I encourage you not to miss one of these sessions. In Genesis 1, 26 through 28, God said, "Let us, Father, Son, and Holy Spirit, make mankind in our image, after our likeness, and let them have complete authority." Everybody say authority.
7: Authority.
6: "Over the fish of the sea, the birds of the air, the tame beasts, and over all of the earth, and over everything that creeps upon the earth." Well, I like to say that the devil is the number one creep. and that we have authority over everything. Isn't it amazing that God created not just Adam, but you? You, every one of you watching my television. God created you with his own hand in your mother's womb, purposefully, intricately, carefully. You're not a mistake. God has a purpose and a plan for you. And he created you in his image. You don't have to try to be like somebody else. Just spend your life trying to be Christ-like. And he gave you authority. Authority. But we should never live wimpy, pitiful, pathetic, poor me, waste my day feeling sorry for myself lives. We need to know who we are in Christ. But we need to throw back our shoulders, lift up our head, and we need to act like it. You don't have to feel confident to be confident. You don't have to feel something to be something. We need to learn to live according to who we are, not according to how we feel. If we live according to who we are, our feelings will catch up with it. Amen? Now let's continue reading this. So God created man in his own image. In the image and the likeness of God, he created man, male and female, he created them. And God said, God blessed them. Everybody say, I'm blessed. And he said to them, be fruitful, multiply, and fill the earth and subdue it. Use your authority, using all of its vast resources in the services of God and man. Now, right there is where we get into trouble, because we want to get all these resources and use them on ourselves. And from the very beginning, God told Adam, look, I'm going to bless you. You're going to have all your needs met, but I'm going to bless you in such a way that I want you to take what you have and use it in my service and to help people. And here again, have dominion, which is authority, over the fish, the birds, and so on and so forth. But we know by reading the Word of God that Adam and Eve disobeyed God. They did not protect the authority that God had given them. They did not live on guard. They had a casual attitude. What happened in the garden was not all Eve's fault. Don't blame it on her. Adam was the man. He was in charge. He should not have eaten the apple that she offered him. He should have said, woman, what is your problem? So let's just get over the Eve thing. They took the authority that God had given them and they gave it to the devil. But thankfully, Jesus came and took it back and is giving it back to us. Now, let's look real quick at Luke 4:6 to show you the devil's attitude. And he said to them, to you, he's talking to Jesus when he was being tempted in the wilderness, to you will I give all this power and authority. The dopey thing, Jesus already had all power and authority. To you I will give all this power and authority, all their glory, all their magnificence, their excellence, the preeminence, the dignity, the grace, for it has been turned over to me and I will give it to whomever I will. Well, who turned it over to him? Adam and Eve. They took what God had given them. They didn't protect it. They didn't guard it. I wonder how many things God has given us and we don't protect it and guard it. Just think for a minute. You've been given the righteousness of God in Christ if you're a born-again Christian. You have been given as a gift right standing with God. But when the enemy comes with guilt and shame and blame and condemnation, are you guarding that righteousness? Or are you believing the lies of the devil? When Satan comes with condemnation, the first thing we need to say is, I am the righteousness of God in Christ. Get out of here. I'm not listening to your lies. But what do? Very often, we just live by how we feel. It's time that we get ourselves stirred up and stay stirred up. And I believe that I can successfully do that today, but I'm going to tell you the truth. You got to go home. And I can't go home with you. I want to go to my home. I will see you on TV Monday morning. Hopefully that'll give you a little vitamin that you need to get you through the day. But sooner or later, we got to learn how to do this stuff ourselves. Sooner or later, we have to learn what to do and then be willing to do it in the time of testing. Jesus knew what to do in the time of testing. Jesus has redeemed us. He has bought us back from the enemy. We have been adopted as God's children. We have been given His name. Our oldest son, mine and Dave's oldest son, is from a marriage that I entered into when I was 18. It was just a nightmare, but I had a child toward the end of that marriage and named him David, interestingly enough. Met Dave when he was 10 months old. Dave and I got married just a little bit after he was a year old. And guess what? Dave adopted him and gave him his name. Now, I remember when we went to the lawyer for the adoption, the lawyer looked at Dave and he said, "Now, you do realize that by adopting this child, that he has equal rights with any blood son or daughter that you ever have. Legally, he is your child just as much as all other children." So we have been adopted into the family of God, and God sees us the same way he does his own son, Jesus. Amen? Equal inheritance. That's one of the things the lawyer mentioned. He will get an equal inheritance. Well, there's never been any issue with us with that. There's none of the stepbrother, stepchild. I mean, he's Dave's son, and that's it. And we love him, and he does a phenomenal job. He's in charge of our world missions, and it's kind of interesting because everybody tells him all the time, "You look just like your dad." Which, of course, is, I guess it's possible in kingdom economy. But the point I want to make is you really are a son or a daughter of God. It's not just some little nifty thing we say to you. You are a child of God, and you have been given the name of Jesus Christ. And that name has authority. At the mention of that name, every knee must bow in heaven, on earth, and under the earth. I tell you what, my name is nowhere nearly as strong as that name, but I got some people in my life that love to throw my name around. And I tell some people sometimes if they're having a little trouble getting something, just tell them that Joyce said to give it to you. So when you have authority and you decide to share that authority with somebody else, it works for them the same way as it works for you. So Jesus paid the price for us to have this authority, and what a shame that we don't even half the time bother to use it. Don't keep sitting around waiting for God to do something that He has already given you the authority to do in your own life. I guess I better say that again. Don't keep sitting around waiting for God to do something for you that He has already given you the power to do. "Well, God, I need you to get rid of the devil." No, you get rid of the devil. You rebuke him. You stand against him. You put him in his place. Let's look at Romans 5:17. Wonderful scripture. "For if because of one man's trespass, lapse and offense, death reigned through that one," talking about Adam, "how much more surely will those who receive God's overflowing grace and unmerited favor and the free gift of righteousness, which puts them into right standing with Himself, reign as kings in life through one man, Jesus Christ, the Messiah?" Wow. So he said, if we all receive condemnation through one man, and we all have the opportunity to receive righteousness through one man, Jesus Christ, if we know who we are in Him and we know that righteousness, we can rule as a king in life. But I mentioned something last night that I want to mention here again today. David, the little shepherd boy David, a very unlikely guy to be king. Matter of fact, when the prophet came to anoint a new king, he was sent by God to anoint a new king from the family of Jesse. He went through all the brothers, and nobody was even considering David. You could be the one that's been passed over and looked over all your life, but that doesn't mean that God will pass you over. In God's economy, the last will be first, and He uses the weak and the foolish things of the world to confound the wise. In God's economy, you don't even have to have a lot going for you in the natural. All you need is God's anointing on your life. With his own blood, he bought us back, and he has given us his authority, his power, his name, and it's time for us to stand up and act like who we are. The head and not the tail, above and not beneath. And quit dragging ourselves around and acting like the tail end of everything. It's time to reign as a king in life.
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9: 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So, we got Song of the Week coming up, and usually on Fridays, we would have Global Gospel after Song of the Week with myself and Wendy, but not on today. Hopefully, she'll be back, Global Gospel, next Friday. So, we'll go to Song of the Week. We will have a new Song of the Week next week on The Breakfast Show. Of course, I won't be on the show on Monday, with it being Bank Holiday Monday, but I'll be back on Tuesday. So Song of the Week all this week has been by Terrian. It's called You Remain. And then we're still going to have Wendy next because Wendy's going to have another one of her hymn stories, her new ones that we haven't played yet. So that's coming up after Song of the Week.
10: Hey guys, it's Terrian. Hebrews 13:8 says that Jesus Christ is the same yesterday, today, and forever. That means he is completely reliable and trustworthy. And because of that, we can put the full weight of our need and total dependency upon him because he's always been faithful and that will never ever change. And I am so grateful for that. That is the heart behind my song, You Remain.

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And this is Wendy. And we're going to have a look, or continue to look, at the Billy Graham hymns, the Crusader hymns, and the stories of these Crusader hymns. And one that I'm going to look at today, the actual story is written by Billy Graham himself. Now, whether you know this hymn or not, I don't know. I don't really think I know it very well. But when you listen to it, then that might be a different thing. We may know it. So it's called The Son of God Goes Forth to War. And as I said, the story is actually written by Billy Graham himself. So the Apostle Paul often spoke of Christian life and service as a warfare. He said, put on the armour which God provides, so that you may be able to stand firm against the devices of the devil. For our fight is not against human foes, but against cosmic powers, against the authorities and potentates of this dark world, against the superhuman forces of evil in the heavens. We can read more about that in Ephesians 6, starting at verse 11. In the verse that followed, are listed the pieces of spiritual armour with which to fight this war. The belt of truth, the breastplate of integrity, shoes of the gospel of peace, the shield of faith, the helmet of salvation, and the sword of the Spirit, which of course is the word of God. In this particular hymn, we see a picture of Jesus Christ as the head of a great battle column. Over and over the question is asked, who follows in his train, in his victory procession? The answer is obvious. Christ's army is made up of men and women and children who best can drink their cup of woe and patiently bear their cross below. From the words of the second stanza, we discern that one of the prominent figures in this battle is Stephen, the first Christian martyr. And Acts chapter 7 tells us that Stephen saw Jesus standing at God's right hand, and that he prayed for his murderers. Lord, do not hold this sin against them. Behind Stephen, in the procession, the third stanza mentions 12 valiant saints, the Lord's 12 apostles. And tradition tells us that they too were martyrs, killed by the sword, by animals in the Roman arena, or by other brutal methods. And who follows in their train? The hymn writer sees a noble army of men and boys, the matron and the maid, who down through the years have given their lives for the cause of the gospel of Jesus Christ. Our own century has produced more martyrs than the entire 1900 years since Christ's death. Included are Dr. Paul Carlson, who died in the Congo uprising of 1964, and the five missionaries murdered by Ecuador's Indians in 1956. But what kind of an army can this be, following in the train of Jesus Christ? It would seem that they all are casualties of war who lost their lives in battle. Can this be a victorious group? Well, the Bible records that the brilliant young Jew, Paul of Tarsus, was watching the stoning of Stephen, and that the martyr's testimony in death profoundly influenced this persecutor of the church. Soon after, Paul was converted himself and became Paul the Apostle. Through his missionary journeys and those of all of Jesus' disciples, the gospel was spread throughout the known world and the Christian church was founded. In our own times, because of the death of Dr. Paul Carlson, a medical foundation has been set up in the Congo. Thus, his ministry will be multiplied to those who murdered him. And in South America, almost the entire Indian tribe has been won to faith in Jesus Christ
as an end result of the death of those five young men. Two of the Indians, including one who participated in the killing, attended the 1966 Berlin Congress of Evangelism. I believe that in the days ahead we may experience even greater persecution because of our faith. Many more men and women may become martyrs for the cause of Christ. Are we willing to drink the cup which Christ drank, the cup of suffering, pain and death? We should remember these words of Paul, who also died a martyr. Take it, this is what Paul says, take your share of hardship like a good soldier of Jesus Christ. Remember Jesus Christ, risen from the dead, born of David's line. This is the theme of my gospel, in whose service I am exposed to hardship, even to the point of being shut up like a common criminal. But the word of God is not shut up, and I endure it all for the sake of God's chosen ones, with this end in view, that they too may attain the glorious and eternal salvation which is in Christ Jesus. Here are words you may trust. If we died with him, we shall live with him. If we endure, we shall reign with him. And we can find that scripture in 2 Timothy, verse 2 and 3 and verse 8 to 12. So get looking at 2 Timothy. And here is the hymn. It was actually written by Reginald Heber, and somewhere at the beginning of the 18th century. And this hymn says this: the Son of God goes forth to war, a kingly crown to gain. His blood-red banner streams afar. Who follows in his train? Who best can drink his cup of woe, triumphant over pain? Who patient bears his cross below? He follows in his train. The martyr first, whose eagle eye could pierce beyond the grave, who saw his master in the sky and called on him to save. Like him with pardon on his tongue, in midst of mortal pain, he prayed for them that did the wrong, who follows in his train. A glorious band, the chosen few, on whom the Spirit came, 12 valiant saints, their hope they knew, and mocked the cross and flame. They met the tyrant's brandished steel, the lion's gory mane. They bowed their necks, the death to feel, who follows in their train. A noble army, men and boys, the matron and the maid, around the Saviour's throne rejoiced, in robes of light arrayed. They climbed the steep ascent of heaven through peril, toil and pain. O God, to us may grace be given to follow in their train. So let's listen to this hymn. Wonderful words in this hymn. And let's think about all these, well, the World Congress of Evangelism, which was held in Berlin in 1966. And that's really when this song came into its own, because it was a hymn, or it is a hymn, about Christian martyrs. And that is why it's called sometimes All Saints. So Billy Graham loved this hymn and he knew this hymn very well. So as we listen to this, we will remember, I am certain, many times that we've heard Billy Graham speak. And maybe the time that we went to one of Billy Graham's meetings and gave our lives to our wonderful Saviour. Enjoy this

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1: Good morning. So a bit of a different show today. We've no global gospel with myself and Wendy. Hopefully that'll be back next Friday. I'm Barnabas. 28th of August 2026. It's Friday and it's bank holiday weekend. So I won't be on the show on Monday, but I will be back on the show on Tuesday. And a week tomorrow as well is the reopening of the Old Victorian Arcade in Dewsbury. It's going to be a special reopening, September the 5th, Saturday, starting from 10 a.m. We've mentioned a little bit about that before. But yeah, that's happening a week tomorrow. Let me just do a quick traffic and travel update here.
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1: It's still saying cancellations on the trains between Huddersfield and Staley Bridge due to earlier where emergency services were dealing with an incident earlier. I mean, that's probably about it for now, but just wanted to do a quick update on the trains because obviously we've been talking about that this morning. On that, in regards to updates on the trains. Oh, yeah, I should really mention as well about... I should just remind you, because, of course, it's Leeds Festival this weekend. So delays expected there, so just be aware of that throughout the whole weekend about the traffic to do with Leeds Festival. Delays expected due to the festival with closures at times until around 3 p.m. on Monday on A64 between Shadwell, then Sarcroft to Fauna on local roads for most of each day, and on the A64 York Road eastbound from Cadell Lane End to the A1M Junction 44 York Tadcaster at all times for the duration of the festival. Also, we'll stay here for a bit with this because rail passengers are being warned to expect disruption to services ahead of the August bank holiday weekend caused by bridge repair works. Network Rail says the work on Brotherton Bridge near Nottingley would affect some services in the area from Saturday, so tomorrow to Monday. The £800,000 upgrade is set to replace old sections of the track and provide essential repairs to the bridge. Brotherton Bridge was built in 1850 and has carried trains across the River Aire for 176 years. It was originally replaced in 1903 with the steel bridge that still carries modern trains. About 4,590 feet of track will also be replaced in Sherburne in Elmet over the weekend. So there'll be buses replacing trains between Selby and York, York and Moorthorpe, Selby and Micklefield. There'll be rail replacement buses running between Selby and Leeds. Trains will not run between York and Sheffield. There's various other disruptions as well. So just to be aware of that over this bank holiday weekend. And talking about the trains, a record number of passengers are expected to travel through Leeds railway station over the bank holiday weekend, so just be aware of that. It could be very busy, if this is correct, about the Leeds train station over this weekend, you know, because they're really saying because of Leeds Fest, because of Leeds Festival. Norman said more than 113,000 people, a 5% increase from the year before, used the city centre hub over the same weekend last year, and it expected that figure to be surpassed this year.
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1: Sorry, didn't mean to do that actually, but so just to be aware of that, plus the engineering works as well, it could be a bit busy on the trains over the weekend. 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
1: Okay, so we'll continue with more music. I'm with you until 10 a.m. Obviously no global gospel today, but I'm still with you until 10 a.m. So a bit still to go, including music and a few different things throughout this morning. So I'll play Bay Turner in a moment. Now, she had worked as a secretary and a dementia nurse, but in her early 60s, Francesca Hicks decided she needed a very different challenge. 18 months on and now 64, she's racked up more than 250 flights as an EasyJet cabin crew member, and has a newfound sense of confidence. When the opportunity to join EasyJet came up, I jumped at the chance, Francesca said. She's not the only one. The number of EasyJet cabin crew over 50 has more than doubled in 4 years, with those over 60 nearly quadrupling. Airline bosses said the rise followed an initiative launched in 2022 to encourage older workers, including empty nesters, to apply. The company is now doubling down on its push to attract older workers with a new recruitment drive launching next month.

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1: Good morning, I'm Barnabas, with you until 10 a.m. That was Bay Turner with Brand New. You're listening to The Breakfast Show on Branch FM. No global gospel this morning, as there usually is on a Friday morning with myself and Wendy, but that'll hopefully be back next Friday. It's the 28th of August, 2026. It's bank holiday weekend. And then when I'm back on The Breakfast Show on Tuesday, it'll be... well, yeah, it'll be September. So one thing before we continue with more music is a 48-year-old man has become the first patient in the world to have a brain tumour removed while medical teams used real-time artificial intelligence during surgery. Surgeons at the National Hospital for Neurology and Neurosurgery, part of University College London Hospital's NHS Foundation Trust, operated on Rhys Hibbert using novel technology which helps identify minuscule brain anatomy by colour coding or segmenting crucial structures to help clinicians recognise them safely. The hospital has been using the technology as a research tool for some time, but the operation, which was conducted in May, marked the very first occasion it has been used on a live patient. Mr. Hibbert from Bedfordshire said the operation saved his sight and he is now back at work as a customer services manager and a community volunteer. Without the surgery, the tumour could have caused him to become blind, but the operation saw the tumour successfully removed, protecting his sight. And during the procedure, the AI analysed the live surgical feed in real time to highlight intricate brain structures. And so, talking about that man who's become the first person in the world to have a brain tumour removed using live AI-assisted surgery, Rhys Hibbert. The technology was trained using hundreds of videos of brain surgery. And Daniel Kahn, he was one of the surgeons who worked on the procedure in London. And here he is talking now.
2: How it works is it watches surgery and sees exactly what the surgeons see, and it highlights on a separate screen their life-sustaining and sight-sustaining structures that obviously we have to know about at all points and we have to avoid to remove the tumour safely.
1: In other news, Europe's oldest monarch, the King of Norway, has died. Harald V was 89 and had been in hospital in Oslo for 11 days. He went into exile in the US as a child during the Nazi occupation and apparently turned down a string of European princesses to marry his childhood sweetheart. And now, royal commentator Alistair Bruce says his love of fishing often took him to Scotland.
3: Well, of course, he was very close to Elizabeth II and indeed to our king, because they are relations. King Harold's grandmother was Princess Maud of the United Kingdom, the daughter of Edward VII. There were great links. King Harold was here regularly.
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1: Okay, that was Bethany Barnard with You Know. Not long left to the show before we hand over to Ministry Hour. It is a bank holiday weekend. It is Friday. Hope you're doing well. We're continuing with some stories, with some locally based stories, and this is on BBC News website. A charity which upcycles flowers at the end of their shelf life is celebrating after receiving its biggest single donation, 17,000 white roses. Karen Simkin, who runs the Flower Box charity in Beverley in East Yorkshire, is selling the flowers for 25 pence a bunch and will be donating all funds to a variety of causes. She said volunteers spent 11 hours getting the roses, which were donated by East Yorkshire wedding company Ambience Venue Styling, ready for sale. "I've never had such a kind, generous donation. It's just amazing," she said. Simpkin said they had already sold more than half of the flowers, raising hundreds of pounds for charity. Funds are donated to different organisations each month, including Hull-based mental health charity Mysterious Minds, Dove House Hospice in Hull, and the Teenage Cancer Trust. Right, we will continue. I said earlier I was going to continue this story that I did talking about the film trailer, but I probably won't finish that story now. But if you want to know what the film that I was talking about earlier in the first hour, you can go to bardejovfilms.com. That's BARDEJOV, bardejovfilms.com. We've got music coming up from Zach Williams with his song Heart of God, and then I'll be back for the final section of today's show.
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1: Good morning. That was Heart of God by Zach Williams. We're on the final section of today's show. 9:56 is the time. So, first of all, we've got, we've got about less than 3 minutes to go, actually. Got about, we've got about 3 minutes to go before we hand over to the Ministry Hour at 10 a.m. with Andrew Womack, Derek Prince and Colin Urquhart. So, first of all, one other local thing to mention is that Leeds City Mission is offering practical help to young families. They have acquired a batch of good, clean, second-hand school uniforms originated from primary schools in... Originated from primary schools in the Leeds West area. They are being distributed free of charge to families with children who need clothes to begin the new school year in September, which is obviously very close by now, next week, I guess. Leeds City Mission Hub manager Sinclair Martin explained that local primary schools had donated their lost property, which included many clothing items. The school clothes have been washed and ironed. He recounted that parents were turning up at the City Mission in Mistress Lane in Armley in Leeds and were choosing items appropriate for their children. The clothes are being offered free of charge. Sinclair Martin said that this project was designed to help families whose budgets are under pressure. It also meant that good quality clothes would find a new lease of life, thus reducing waste. Leeds City Mission is located at the junction of Town Street and Mistress Lane, next door to Westleigh Rise Flats. That's in Armley in Leeds. It is diagonally opposite Armley Library. It is open Monday to Friday, 10 a.m. to 3 p.m. Parents are visiting the city and collecting clothing items displayed on tables in the centre before they return to school next week. Leeds City Mission is a multi-church Christian agency. It works to support Leeds churches as well as reaching out to marginalised people. Over three centuries, it has sought to meet the physical, social and spiritual needs of Leeds residents. It is one of the city's oldest Christian charities, being in continuous existence since 1837. So if you want to find out more, you can go to their website, leedscitymission.org. That's leedscitymission.org. Well, thanks for joining me on today's show. We'll have loads more next week. We'll have some more new interviews on the show next week, hopefully. I hope you have a good weekend, a good bank holiday weekend. We've got lots going on throughout the weekend on Branch FM. As I've been saying, I won't be on the show on Monday, with it being Bank Holiday Monday, but I'll be back on the breakfast show on Tuesday morning at 7 a.m. Our website is branchfm.com. 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

0: to Gospel Truth with Andrew Womack, a teaching ministry emphasizing God's unconditional love and grace. This special teaching on the power of hope was recorded at a recent ministers' conference and is being broadcast exclusively for our radio listeners. And now, here's Andrew.
1: 1 Corinthians 15:19, it says, "If in this life only we have hope in Christ, we are of all men most miserable." If the only way you can envision God's goodness is in this life, you are of all men most miserable. You know, we need to let the Word of God paint a vision on the inside of us that, yes, we expect victory in this life, but ultimately, man, we are going to live forever in eternity. Whatever we've suffered. You know, that was in that song that we were singing too, about when we come to the end of this life, that, man, for 10,000 years more, we're going to sing forever. And you've got to keep these things in balance. That regardless of how bad things get, it's just for a moment. Paul said this in 2 Corinthians chapter 4, verse 17. He says, "Our light affliction, which is but for a moment, works for us a far more exceeding and eternal weight of glory." Just for a moment meant 30, 40 years. It's just for a moment. And he says it's just a light affliction. Some people think, well, that's the deal. Paul didn't have the problems I've got. You can turn over to 2 Corinthians chapter 11 and read about his light afflictions. And his light afflictions were heavier than anybody's afflictions in here. And yet, they were only light. Not because the problems were less, but because of the way he viewed it. He had a hope that was set in God. The very next verse, he says, "We are looking at things that cannot be seen, because everything that can be seen is temporal. But things that can't be seen are eternal." Paul told you why he was able to shrink his problems down to where it's just light affliction, being beaten and put in prison and, you know, afflicted more than any other person and being beaten with rods and being shipwrecked and thrown to the beast in Ephesus and all of these things. It's just light affliction. It's no big deal. You know, because he had such a goal in front of him that it just wasn't that big of a deal compared to what he was seeing. You know, to a degree, I've done these things. I'm not saying I've arrived, but I've lived. But just like I was talking about this building process that we've been going through, there's a number of times that they said, "It's over. It won't work. You can't do it." And then on top of that, $20 million I got to come up with debt-free. How do you do all of these things? You know what? I could have let words and circumstances paint a picture to me. And yet, I just had an image of this thing getting done, seeing it done. And it has kept me through. I haven't lost sleep over this deal. I haven't worried about it. I haven't obsessed. And it's because of hope. It's because I have taken what God has shown me. I've meditated on it. And I can testify that it is not a struggle. The reason it's hard to stay the course is because you actually see failure. You're anticipating failure. That's the image that you have, and yet you're trying to take the word and confess differently, and you're doing the faith works, but inside, you're expecting failure. You see dread. You see a train wreck, and that's the reason that it's hard on you. When you have a strong hope on the inside, it's just like it makes it so that it's just water off the duck's back. It's not very hard. Amen? We don't spend enough time developing our hope and seeing these things. Hope comes from the Word of God. Man, I've got there's about four or five scriptures here in Psalms 119. For time's sake, let me just jump down. Romans 15:4 says, "For whatsoever things were written aforetime were written for our learning, that we through patience and comfort of the scriptures might have hope." The scriptures give you hope. In a lot of ways, when you read the Word of God, the Holy Spirit will take those words and make them just come alive on the inside of you. And once God speaks to you, once God says something to you and it becomes a rhema word to you, hope is just an inevitable byproduct of it. So you've got to be in the Word of God. You can't listen to the junk of this world 24 hours a day and have hope. They are peddling fear and doubt and depression and discouragement. If you aren't discouraged, it's because you aren't paying attention or you have your mind stayed on the Lord. One of the two. And so it comes through the Scripture is how hope comes. And so the Holy Spirit will quicken things to you. Plus, you can go back and see other people and see how they endured things and God brought them through. And compared to what they went through, your problem is nothing. Man, if God could part the Red Sea, if God could do all of these things, certainly He could provide the miracle that you need. And it just builds hope on the inside of you. The sad thing is most of us are too plugged into this world and we're listening to all of the bad stories, and you hear the stories about these Christians that went out and claimed this and failed, and you focus on that and fear takes hold of you instead of looking at the positive examples in the Word of God. In Ephesians chapter 2, verse 12, it says, "At that time you were without Christ, being aliens from the commonwealth of Israel and strangers from the covenants of promise, having no hope and without God in the world." This links your hope to the covenants of promise. If you don't have the promises, if you aren't in the Word of God, you don't have any hope. And then the end result of that is it's like not having God in this world. If you are without hope, you are without God. Faith only produces what hope has already set the standard for. Ephesians chapter 6, verse 17 says, "Wherein God, willing more abundantly to show unto the heirs of promise the immutability of His counsel, confirmed it by an oath, that by two immutable things in which it was impossible for God to lie, we might have a strong consolation who have fled for refuge to lay hold upon the hope set before us." And so hope, again, comes from these immutable things. The fact that God swore with an oath and confirmed it. That's where our faith is. And I think it's in verse 19. I didn't print this out, but I think it's the next verse, or it's there in Hebrews chapter 6. It says, "Which hope we have as an anchor of the soul, both sure and steadfast, which entereth into that within the veil." Man, there's a lot in that verse. You know, if you cast an anchor out of a ship, it's got to hit some rocks, or it's got to get lodged in the bottom. It's got to anchor to something, or you'll be driven. Even though you cast the anchor out, if it doesn't catch on anything, it won't hold you. But our anchor is into that within the veil, which is where the Word of God was, into the very presence of God. Hope anchors us with God and keeps you from being blown about and tossed with every wind of doctrine and all of the junk that the world is throwing at you. Man, we've got to have a strong hope. And I'm out of time. And I've still got about 7 or 8 pages left here. But praise God, we got tomorrow night if you will show up. We will continue this tomorrow night. And I've got some really good things to share with you on this. But I just pray that God is speaking to you through this and you're recognizing how important it is to take the Word of God and let it minister to you and get your imagination involved to where you see God's promises come to pass, and God's promises are more real to you than what anybody else has to say. Let me give one last thing and I'll quit with this, maybe. Quick. Some of you heard me say this, but I went for a physical a number of years back. My board made me do it so we could take out an insurance on this building and stuff. And I went for this physical, and I took one of these EKG things, and they, you know, put these things on your chest, and they were going to shave the hair on my chest. And I told them, I said, "This is virgin hair. It's never been touched." So I talked them out of shaving the hair on my chest, and they tried to stick these things to my chest. And I got on this treadmill, and about, I don't know, I went 15 minutes. So I went the full length of the thing, and I started sweating, and those things started falling off. So I was holding two of them, a nurse was holding two of them, and the doctor was holding two of them as I was jogging. And I had witnessed to them, told them about my son that was raised from the dead, and man, they were just listening to all this. And then at the end, he got to reading my thing, and when he got to the 12-minute and 30-something second spot, he started grunting and groaning, and he took this thing out and he wrote down, he says, "Here's an address of a guy. You go over there. Don't you go back to your office. You go to him before you go anywhere. We're going to run more tests on you. We may put you in the hospital and you might have open heart surgery before the day is over. You've got a serious heart problem." And I just looked at this guy, and it took me a minute to process it. And I said, "That's a lie." You know, I didn't mean to tell him that was a lie. That's just what came up out of me. That's not the vision that I had. And I said, that's a lie. I don't believe that. And he just looked at me like he wasn't used to people telling him he lied, I guess. I said, that's a lie. And he says, I said, you look at that piece of paper and tell me that I've got a serious heart problem. He says, well, he says, at this point, and he showed it to me, he says, you were 1/100th of a point off of being totally normal. And he says, sometimes people's hearts are different. There, you could be totally healthy, but it was abnormal in this one spot. And he says, I just think we ought to get it tested. I said, that's not what you told me. You told me I had a serious heart problem. I said, you lied to me. And I said, I reject this. I condemn this diagnosis. And I was, and this guy, he just tore the piece of paper up and he said, leave. And he flunked me. And I couldn't get insurance. So I had to go to we got a board member that's a surgeon in Shreveport, and I went down to Shreveport, and he ran nuclear stress tests on me where they put this dye in you and do stuff. And he says, those treadmill tests are 50% wrong. He says, don't ever believe a treadmill test. They're wrong as often as they're right. And he ran this nuclear test, and he says, I got the heart of a 17-year-old. He says, you're healthy as a horse. There's no problem. But did you know what? If I hadn't had a vision, if I hadn't meditated on the Word, and if I didn't see myself well, I would have let those words start painting a negative image, and Satan could have done something to me. And I tell you, I'm not saying this trying to pat myself on the back, but I am saying I'm strong in this area, and most Christians are weak when it comes to physical things. And if a doctor was to say something, you would fall apart like a $2 suitcase because their image paints more of a picture to you than the Word of God does. And that's the problem. You need to get strong in the Word of God. Amen. We'll be dismissed. Come back in 10 or 15 minutes.
0: That's all the time we have for today. But be sure and tune in again as Andrew continues to teach on the power of hope.
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0: In our previous talks this week, we've seen that perfection is the goal set before us for our personal development as Christians. First, we took note of the command of Jesus, "Be perfect." Then, of the example of Paul, who said, "I'm pressing on to perfection." In our last two talks, we've begun to look at the seven successive steps to attain this goal set before us by Peter. Peter not merely tells us the goal, but he gives us seven successive practical steps. He breaks it down into a series of achievable steps. Let's look at these steps as Peter states them in 2 Peter 1, 5 through 7. "For this very reason, make every effort to add to your faith goodness, and to goodness knowledge, and to knowledge self-control, and to self-control perseverance, and to perseverance godliness, and to godliness brotherly kindness, and to brotherly kindness love." Those are the seven steps. The starting point is faith. From faith we move up to goodness. From goodness to knowledge. From knowledge to self-control. From self-control to perseverance. From perseverance to godliness. From godliness to brotherly kindness. From brotherly kindness to love. Notice love is the goal. Well, we pointed out and emphasized that the starting point is faith and that the first step up is goodness or excellence. And I explained that it doesn't just mean some kind of religious goodness, but it means general excellence. That whatever you do it better because you're a Christian. You apply your faith in such a way that it works in your daily life. I took three simple examples: the teacher, the housewife, the young person. Becoming a Christian, if you are a teacher, should make you a better teacher. If you're a housewife, it should make you a better housewife. And if you're a young person, it should make you a better young person. Faith works. Faith that doesn't work is dead. And the world has the right to demand the evidence in our lives of the faith that we profess. So that first step up is goodness or excellence. Today we're going to look at the second step up from goodness. It's knowledge. Primarily, knowledge of God's will. In other words, it's not achieved by secular education, by the study of many books, by attending a university. Now, all those things may be good and necessary, but that's not the kind of knowledge we're speaking about in this progress to perfection. The kind of knowledge we're speaking about is spiritual. And it is possible to have much intellectual knowledge and no spiritual knowledge at all. Let's look at what Paul says in Philippians chapter 1, verses 9 through 11. He's writing to Christians and he says, "This is my prayer, that your love may abound more and more in knowledge and depth of insight, so that you may be able to discern what is best and may be pure and blameless until the day of Christ, filled with the fruit of righteousness that comes through Jesus Christ, to the glory and praise of God." He prays for them that they may abound more and more in knowledge and depth of insight, and that the result will be that they can discern, they can distinguish between what is good and what is evil, what is the will of God and what is not the will of God, and that the result will be manifested in their lives. This kind of knowledge produces results that are manifest. It's summed up really in the word fruit, and their final end is that it brings glory and praise to God. In Colossians chapter 1, verses 9 through 10, Paul writes along the same lines. He says, "For this reason, since the day we heard about you, we have not stopped praying for you and asking God to fill you with the knowledge of His will through all spiritual wisdom and understanding. And we pray this in order that you may live a life worthy of the Lord and may please Him in every way, bearing fruit in every good work, growing in the knowledge of God." It's a similar prayer to the prayer for the Philippians. He specifically prays that they may be filled with the knowledge of God's will. I like that word filled. It means it leaves no gaps, no areas where they don't have a knowledge of God's will. And he talks about spiritual wisdom and understanding, not intellectual. And he says, we're praying this, that you may live a life worthy of the Lord and may please him in every way. The implication is clear that if we don't have this knowledge of God's will, we cannot lead a life that is worthy of the Lord, and we do not know how to please him because we don't know what pleases him. And again, he emphasizes fruit. He says at the end, bearing fruit in every good work and growing in the knowledge of God. There are four points that emerge from these two prayers of Paul. First of all, he's speaking about a knowledge that is spiritual, not intellectual. He combines it with such words as wisdom and insight. So it's spiritual knowledge, not just academic education or even theology. Secondly, it's a continually increasing knowledge. It's most important to understand that the Christian life is not a static condition. It's compared to a walk or a way. It's something that we're continually moving forward in. And we have never arrived at all the knowledge we need. We should be continually increasing in knowledge. The third point is that this knowledge produces discernment or sensitivity to the will of God in making practical decisions. When we're faced with choices and decisions, this kind of knowledge makes us sensitive to the will of God. We are able to choose that course which is the will of God for us. Without this kind of knowledge, many times we're faced with decisions and we don't know what to decide. The fourth point about this kind of knowledge is that it results in fruit to God's glory. It produces results in our lives that could not be achieved without this kind of knowledge, and these results bring glory to God. Jesus said, "Let men see your good works and glorify your Father in heaven." It takes this kind of knowledge to produce the good works which will cause people to praise God. I just want to emphasize that wherever we talk about knowledge in connection with the Bible, it's not something abstract, theoretical, theological, philosophical, but it's something very practical and down to earth that produces results in our lives. And I've said already once this week, the world has a right to demand that we produce results which are the evidence of our faith. Speaking of this spiritual knowledge, we need to understand that it has one primary source, and that source is God's Word, the Scriptures. I want to read to you four verses from Psalm 119 that all trace this kind of knowledge back to the Word of God. Verse 9, how can a young man keep his way pure? By living according to your word. Verse 11, I have hidden your word in my heart, that I might not sin against you. Verse 105, your word is a lamp to my feet and a light for my path. Verse 130, the entrance of your words gives light, it gives understanding to the simple. Just let's look at the practical results that can be obtained from studying and applying God's Word. The first is, how can a young man keep his way pure? That's a very relevant, practical question in today's world. Is it possible for a young person, man or woman, to lead a pure life? The answer is yes, but only if we live it according to the Word of God. So the Word of God is the source of a pure life. Then David says, I've hidden your word in my heart that I might not sin against you. I heard somebody comment once, one of two things will happen. Either the Bible will keep you from sin, or sin will keep you from the Bible. And I believe that's true. The Bible, God's word, can keep you from sin. Verse 105, your word is a lamp to my feet and a light for my path. You don't know what way to walk. You feel you're in darkness. There is a source of light. God's word may not cast light on the remote future, but it casts light on the very place where you are now, on your feet and your path. You do not ever need to take one step in darkness. There's enough light in the Word of God to show you where your feet are and where to plant the next step. And that's all you really need to know. Finally, in verse 130, the entrance of your word gives light. It gives understanding to the simple. So you may feel very unqualified. You may think of yourself as uneducated and with perhaps not too much mental ability. But if you let God's word into your heart and mind, it gives you light. And it gives understanding to the simple. That's what we need to achieve the kind of knowledge that will take us upward on the path to perfection. Our time is up for today. I'll be back with you again next week at this same time. Next week I'll be sharing with you further on this challenging theme, Progress to Perfection.
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3: Verses in Acts, in the Acts of the Apostles, and you're reading from your version of the New Testament, the truth, asking the question, what about Acts for today? So the Apostles, we left them on the top of the Mount of Olives. They had watched Jesus ascend into heaven, but not before he'd given them instructions that they had to wait until the Holy Spirit was sent to them. And you made the point how in the subsequent time, while they were waiting, they met and prayed constantly together. They must have been keen to get on with the job, wondering what was going to happen. But you ask the question, what was God doing in their lives during those 10 days?
4: And he was bringing them into that place of unity with one another. Because once the Spirit was given, the church was going to immediately grow. We read here in verse 15 of 120 of them that were meeting together. But on the day that the Spirit was given, another 3,000 became believers. So they were going to need this 120 to disciple that 3,000. There wasn't going to be any time for the bickering, the squabbling, the jealousies, and the other sort of issues that would seem to go on among the disciples during the gospel period. No, they were going to be of one heart and one mind, all working together with a common aim and objective. And so it says in verse 15, during this period, Peter addressed the group of 120 believers, saying, "My brothers, it was necessary for the scripture referring to Judas to be fulfilled. This scripture was given by the Holy Spirit through David's words. Even though he was one of us and shared this ministry with us, Judas guided those who arrested Jesus. This Judas bought a field with the money he was paid for his betrayal, and it was there that he fell and his intestines burst out of his body. This was common knowledge in Jerusalem, and the field was named in Aramaic as the field of blood." Peter continued, "It is written in the Psalms, 'Let his place be desolate so that no one can live there, and let another take his position.' Therefore, we must choose someone to replace him, one of the men who has been among us throughout the time the Lord Jesus was with us, from the time of John's baptism to the time when he was taken from us by ascending to heaven. The one we elect must, like us, be a witness of his resurrection." Two men were put forward, Joseph, called Barsabbas, also known as Justice, and Matthias. Then they all prayed, "Lord, you know every person's heart. Make clear to us which of these two is your choice to share in this apostolic ministry in the place of Judas, who has gone where he belongs." Matthias was chosen by casting lots and was added to the 11 apostles. Now, what has this got to teach us for today? This is the only place in the whole of the New Testament where we have an election. And what has happened in the church? In so many churches, people elect their leaders, they elect people to positions. But if you look at what happened after the Spirit came, people were appointed, not elected. This election took place because the Spirit of God had not yet come upon the body of believers. So, you know, they were really left in the position of, well, we've got to decide. You know, let's just pray and see who gets elected. But once the Spirit had come, people were appointed. And Paul, when he's bringing up these young believers, Timothy and Titus, to be leaders in the church, he is telling them, appoint elders wherever you go. And the principle upon which he was really teaching them to appoint people was to see how the Spirit of God was using them and to recognize the ministries that God was giving them. You see, this is very different from appointing someone who is electing somebody who is popular, or electing people, you know, because they're good givers to the church or whatever. I mean, there can be all kinds of different reasons and motives that go behind elections. But it's interesting to me that this is the only place in the New Testament where an election is recorded. Because, you see, in the New Testament church, the Holy Spirit was very much seen to be the one that was needed to be in control. So I don't see this as a model for the church, because even in Scripture it didn't become a model for the church. That there's no teaching in the rest of the New Testament that says, right now, when you need leaders, have an election. But quite the opposite. See what the Holy Spirit is doing, see who he's anointing, see who he's raising up, and appoint them.
3: Well, if churches today are going to adopt that procedure, Colin, there's going to have to be some drastic rethinking.
4: Yes, but Kingdom Faith has existed for over 30 years, and that's how we have existed throughout that time. We've never had an election for anybody in any position whatsoever. We see how God is using people, and we appoint them accordingly. So, you know, it can be done today. Yes, okay, in many situations that would require a revolution. But, you know, no matter how it is that people are appointed, even if it is by election, surely what must happen is they must be the people of God's appointing, because it is seen that the anointing of God's Spirit is upon them. Because it is seen that the qualities of his life and love and power and leadership, if we're talking about leaders, that those qualities which can only really be put into people's lives by the Holy Spirit, that those qualities are there and those qualities are being developed. So that what we have in the church are truly spiritual leaders. I mean, how can the church be a people of the Spirit and therefore spiritual people unless they're led by men and women who are spiritual people,
3: people
4: of the Spirit?
3: Do you think it was really necessary for Judas to be replaced, for there to be 12 disciples again?
4: Yes, the reason for that is that to form a synagogue, and we must remember that the church in its earliest days was regarded as a Jewish sect. To be a synagogue, you had to have 12 men. So they would have the perfect right to meet as a separate group rather than to join another synagogue in Jerusalem if there were 12 appointed men. Now, obviously, around those 12 men, there were already this bigger group of people, including the women that had ministered to Jesus. So it's a group of men and women. But that actually made them officially recognizable as an entity within themselves.
3: So it was a necessary thing to do.
4: It was a necessary thing to do, and they saw the rightness of that. That's why Jesus had 12 disciples and not 10 during his lifetime. And it's why they saw the need to keep that number 12 in their leadership. Of course, as the church developed in later years and became more and more Gentile and less Jewish in its ethos, then that no longer was seen to be a requirement in the same way.
3: Well, then the 10 days were up and the Holy Spirit came.
4: Yes, and we're going to talk about this much more in detail next week. But we can just record the event. It was on the day of Pentecost when they were all gathered together. Now, the Greek there means that they were to gather together, not just being together, but they were gathered together as one. There was this unity among them. That suddenly there came a sound from heaven like the blowing of a gale-force wind, filling the place where they were meeting. They saw coming upon each of them what appeared to be flames of fire. All of them were filled with the Holy Spirit and began to speak in other languages that the Spirit gave them. So as we look at this next week, we're going to have some interesting questions to ask and to answer. For example, when the Spirit came upon Jesus, he came upon him as a dove, gently lighting upon him. When he came upon the disciples, it was like a gale force wind and a fire. Now, this is the same Holy Spirit. why should he come upon Jesus like a dove? And why upon the disciples like a gale force wind and a raging fire? Well, the simple answer, I'll begin to give you the answer now, is that in Jesus there was absolutely nothing to resist the Holy Spirit. He could just gently come upon him because he was totally at one with his Father. When the Holy Spirit blows through the life of any of us, he has to blow out everything. He has to rush through our lives like a gale force wind to free us from everything that is opposed to the Spirit, that restricts the Spirit, that inhibits the Spirit, so that then the Spirit of God can flow out of us. The fire of God, which in Scripture is one of the symbols of judgment and of purification, the fire of the Spirit comes to purify us from everything that is not of God, everything that is not of the Spirit, so that now we can be the witnesses that are freed from everything in our lives that restricted and hindered God from really having his way with us in the way that he desires, and frees us to be the people that are moving with the wind and the fire of God in our lives. So even in the way in which the Holy Spirit comes upon us, there is so much to learn.
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Enjoy the Word of God with ministers from Joyce Meyer, Andrew Womack, and at the weekend with Jared Cooper. 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

0: Well, hello there. It's good to have you back. You're always welcome here at Lamplighter Theatre. On our last visit.
1: Lord Jesus, I'll follow you wherever you lead me. I'll go wherever you want me to go and become whoever you want me to be. From now on, oh Lord, I'm yours.
2: You need a lamp, my boy.
3: A what, sir?
2: Not a physical lamp, my boy.

0: Boy, a spiritual one.
1: Oh.
0: I have one here in my pocket. Do you know what book this is?
2: It's a Bible, ain't it?
0: Yes, the Word of God.
3: Edward Lewis, come here.
4: Say you won't stir a step for the old fellow.
3: I said come here, young man.
4: Don't do it.
5: Mr. Burroughs, as sure as I live, I did not throw a thing. It's the first time in my life that I've ever been in school all day without throwing one.
3: How many times have you stood here spouting these same excuses? When will you learn, Edward? Hold out your hands.
5: No, but sir...
3: Hold out your hands.
5: Yes, sir.

0: Where's your sewing kit, Mother? I want a needle and thread.
1: What for?
0: I want to mend my dress. It's torn this way and that, and looks awful.
2: Dear me, I don't know what'll happen next. It can't be possible that you're gonna mend your own dress.
0: I ain't gonna look like a rag bag another hour. I mean to go over to that Sunday school tomorrow. I ain't heard any singing since I was born, and I mean to. Mama, the gruel!
2: Oh. Well, what brought this on?
0: If you must know, it's Tip. All the changes in him lately.
2: Yeah, there's something different about him, all right. Fire's always lit in the morning. Water pail and firebox always full.
0: I think it's because he goes to that Sunday school. So I'm going to go myself and find out.
2: I used to go to Sunday school when I was your age. Didn't even have to mend my dress neither. Here's my sewing box, Kitty. Mend your dress if you got a mind to, and I'll wash your bonnet tonight.
0: Well, thank... I mean...
2: You're welcome.
3: Freely ye have received, freely give.
4: What's that mean? God's given me a lot, that's for sure. But freely give? Give what? And to who? I don't got nothing. Well, that's Kitty. Suppose I could give to her? But what? Say, maybe I could get her to go to Sunday school. That's the same as giving, ain't it? No.
5: She ain't proper enough for church. They'd just laugh at her.
4: No. Miserable coward I'd be if I didn't risk a laugh for the sake of my own sister.
0: What you dreaming about?
4: Kitty.
5: Hey.
4: Just thinking about, Sunday school. For no reason.
0: They sing over there, don't they?
4: What? I mean, yep, they sing over there, yeah. Ever so many of them sing at once, and sounds grand. They play the melodeon, too, if you know what that is. You want to go and hear it? Maybe?
0: I don't suppose it'd be any duller than staying at home.
4: Definitely not.
0: I get awful sick of that.
4: Mm-hmm.
0: If I knew the way, maybe I'd go.
4: Oh, well, I don't know. How about if I take it?
0: You'd do that?
4: Sure. Grab your bonnet. Let's go. Minister Holbrook?
6: Hello, Edward.
4: I just wanted to say thank you for promoting me to your regular class.
6: You're welcome. It's well earned. I have to say, though, you seemed rather disturbed when you came in.
4: Oh, yes, sir. It's nothing.
6: You sat next to my boy, Ellis.
4: Yes, sir.
6: Have you and Ellis been having trouble at school? Edward?
4: He got me into trouble.
6: Huh. What happened?
4: Well, he said I threw a paper ball in class, and Mr. Burroughs whipped me for it. But I didn't.
6: Is that a fact?
4: Yes, sir.
6: Did you say so at the time?
4: I did, but nobody listened to me.
6: I see. Edward, have you always spoken the truth? Is your word to be believed?
4: No, I've told a great many lies, but this ain't one of them.
6: Well, if what you're saying is true, then Ellis must have been mistaken. But I can also see you're angry with him.
4: He got me whipped for nothing, sir.
6: Suppose Christ should follow that rule, Edward, and forgive only those who had treated him well. Would you be forgiven today?
4: Well, I guess I wouldn't.
6: Let's see what your lamp says about the matter. Yes, there. Matthew 6:14-15.
4: All right. For if you forgive men their trespasses, your heavenly Father will also forgive you.
3: But if you forgive not men their trespasses, neither will your Father forgive your trespasses.
6: That means sins. Edward, I believe Ellis trespassed against you, although by mistake.
4: You do? Honest?
6: I do. But this is going to be a climb for you.
4: A climb?
6: You have a reputation for lying and mischief. But our Savior has replaced the old Edward with the new. Look. Therefore, if anyone is in Christ, he is a new creation. Old things have passed away. Behold, all things have become new.
3: I remember that one. Thank you, Minister.
0: Tip! Tip!
4: Over here, Kitty.
0: Finally found you.
3: Oh, sorry.
6: Kitty, it was wonderful to see you today. How lovely you look in your green dress and your blue sunbonnet. Hope to see you back next week.
0: Bye.
4: Ready to go?
0: Yeah.
4: So, how'd you like it?
0: Not much. I sat by the ugliest girl in town.
4: Oh.
0: And she made fun of my bonnet and my shoes. I hate her.
4: Right. Did you hear the lesson?
0: I weren't listening. I counted the buttons on Miss Harley's dress most all the time. They went up and down the front and up and down the sides and everywhere.
4: Surely you heard the hymn, Jesus Loves Me, This I Know, for the Bible Tells Me So?
0: Yeah, that was pretty enough. Only nobody gave me a book, and I could just hear a word now and then. I'll see you back at the house.
4: Looks like I ain't done Kitty a bit of good today, Lord. 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
10: Boys, you may lay aside your books. I want to have a talk with you. Does anyone know what an acrostic is? Yes, Howard.
11: It's a piece of writing, sir, where the first letters of each line, taken together, form a name.
10: Good. Why don't you come to the board and give us an acrostic for the word boy? You may use your textbook if you need help.
11: Thank you, sir. Ah, B. But you shall hear an odd affair indeed. Yes, O, of which all Europe rings from side to side.
10: Now give us a line from your own brain.
11: Got it. Why? You who can finish this may have the job.
10: Well done. Now do you all know what an acrostic is?
11: Yeah.
10: Not really. I hope so. For I want each of you to write an acrostic on your own name due tomorrow.
12: Oh, tomorrow.
10: No, none of that. I don't give my scholars work they can't do. You may use quotes or make it original, as you please. I look forward to hearing what you come up with.
2: Tip, you going to bed?
5: In a bit, Ma. I never wrote a composition in my life. I always stayed away from school on composition day. But I'm done with that now. What am I gonna do? My lamp. I wonder if I could find an acrostic in my Bible. But what'll the boys think? Bob Turner will make fun of me something awful. But I guess I ain't ashamed of my Bible. It's about time I showed it.
10: B. Blue is the color of sea and sky. O. Orange is an orangey hue. B. But I really can't figure out why blackberries look kind of blue. Thank you, Bob Turner. Not quite your full name, but it'll do.
12: Yes, sir.
10: I've been quite pleased with all the acrostics thus far. Howard, your use of Shakespeare was very clever. And Ellis, so was your lesson from Virgil.
13: Thank you.
10: Now for our last acrostic titled, What Jesus Christ Says.
14: What Jesus Christ Says.
10: E. Even the night shall be light about thee. D. Depart from evil and do good. W. Whosoever cometh unto me, I will in no wise cast out. A. A new heart will I give you. R. Resist the devil and he will flee from you. D. Draw nigh to God and he will draw nigh to thee. Edward, who found these verses for you?
5: I found them myself, sir. Right here in my Bible.
10: May I see it?
5: Yes, sir.
10: I see you have quite a few verses marked here.
5: Yes, sir.
10: A beautiful collection of some of the most precious verses in Scripture. You did a fine job, Edward. This is an unexpected blessing. Thank you. Boys, I think we have a new scholar among us.
2: Hey, good job, Tip.
10: Edward, I've been watching you, and I like what I see. You may take your place with the higher class starting tomorrow. We'll see if you can keep up.
5: But yes, sir. Thank you.
10: That's all for today, everyone. Class dismissed.
2: Well, look who just got promoted. Woohoo! Too good for the rest of us, huh, Tip?
5: Say what you will, Bob. I'm resolved to have an education.
15: Come on, Ellis.
13: You go ahead, Howard. I've something to attend to first.
15: So long.
13: Tip Lewis?
5: Ellis Holbrook.
13: Did I blunder the other day when I told Mr. Burroughs you threw that paper ball? I thought I saw you.
5: Yes, you did. I didn't throw a bit of paper all day.
13: Father said he thought I was mistaken. I'm sorry. I'll say so to Mr. Burroughs and the boys if you like. And then he can find out who did it and was mean enough to see you whipped for it.
5: Let it go. The whipping can't be undone. I don't want to make any more bother about it. All right?
13: You're a different fellow, Tip Lewis. Shake?
5: Sure. Thanks for the apology.
13: It's the least I can do.
12: Most worthless boy in town shaking hands with the minister's son. Never thought I'd see the day.
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0: Look, Ma! Elephants coming down Main Street! Elephants! Oh, such pretty tassels! See, Tip?
4: Yeah, they're a spectacle, all right.
0: He's breathing out fire.
4: Whoa.
0: Look, Ma, look!
2: I see him.
0: And right behind him is all the circus folk dressed so shiny and bright. Oh, I wish I could go to the circus.
2: Poor folks don't have money to spend on such things.
0: Oh, I never go nowhere. I never went to a circus before, and Tip always goes. Always.
4: Now, Kitty,
0: Tip,
4: that's because...
0: you always manage to get in.
4: Yeah,
0: can't
4: well...
0: you bring me? Oh, please, Tip. I'll do anything for you if you only will. I never wanted something so bad for in my life.
4: I'll think on it. I need to get to town. See you later.
2: Hey, Tip. You ready for the circus tonight? I found a real good place where we can slip under the tent.
4: No, I don't think so.
2: Don't tell me you're too good for the circus now.
4: Oh, it ain't the circus. It's what comes with it, you know? Carnival Row. That's where the bad stuff happens.
2: Who said anything about Carnival Row? Just stick to the circus if you're so high and mighty.
4: No, that ain't gonna happen. My lamp said to watch and pray that I may not enter temptation. Minister Holbrook said...
2: Lamp, stop. Blah! What about your kid sister? Don't she want to go?
4: How do you know about that?
2: Passed her on the way over here. I told her you'd take her.
4: Bob, you had no right.
2: Oh, look at Mr. Perfect getting all red in the face.
4: Now listen here. Even if I wanted to, I ain't got no tickets to go. I ain't got no money. And even if I did, I ain't slipping in.
2: Suit yourself. But if you change your mind, you know where to find me.
4: I know I shouldn't get so mad at him. Oh, but boy, he gets under my skin. He was right about Kitty, though. She's never asked me for anything like that before. If I brought her with me, maybe she'd agree to go to church again. Who ever heard of taking someone to the circus to get him to go to church? Oh, Lord, what should I do?
19: Hello, Tip!
4: Oh, hello, Mr. Dewey. How's the butcher business?
19: Busy. Busy. Why, you're just the fella I've been looking for.
4: Huh?
19: I need a delivery boy. You up for it?
4: Well, I suppose I am.
19: Oh, good. So you deliver some packages for me and not steal one of them.
4: I would never.
19: All right, then. Do that and I'll give you 2 tickets for the circus.
4: Oh, circus tickets?
19: Fair payment. More than fair, I think. What do you say?
4: Yeah.
19: Come, daylight's a-burning.
4: Show me the packages.
19: Fine work, Tip. Here's your payment. 2 tickets to the circus. Enjoy, my boy.
4: Yes, sir. Thank you. Bother. What do I do now? It'd make Kitty so happy. I could just about see her face light up when I give her a ticket. Can that be so wrong? Mulligan's Tavern's got a full crew. What a ruckus. Wait, these are the carnies. Carnival Row.
5: Crowded drunks and gamblers.
15: Lines I gave right under the table.
20: Right under his nose.
3: Hey, mister, watch it.
15: What are you tripping for, Harvey?
21: It wasn't me.
15: It's the kid.
20: Kid, you tripped me.
3: What? No.
20: Come here, you.
3: No thanks, mister. You're drunk and I'm out of here.
20: Hey, you little puke. Come back here.
3: Phew, that was close. Whew. Well, that answers my question. Just what I read in my lamp, plain as day. Enter not into the path of the wicked, and go not in the way of evil men. Avoid it, pass not by it, turn from it, and pass away. Stay away, and I mean to. Mr. Dewey? Mr. Dewey?
19: Tip? What is it?
3: I brought back your tickets. I don't want them.
19: What's this? Not want them?
3: No, sir. I ain't going to the circus. Not an inch. My lamp says to turn around and go the other way, and I mean to. So here's your tickets back, and I thank you very kindly.
19: Tip, wait! Well, this world turns around, that's for sure.
0: Oh, Tip! I've been waiting for you all day. Please say you're gonna take me to the circus. Please?
3: Kitty, I prayed about it, and...
0: Please, Tip. I won't never ask you for anything else ever again.
3: Kitty.
0: I'll go to Sunday school with you. Only please take me to the circus. Please.
3: They're bad, wicked folks, Kitty, and I'm trying to be...
0: I know. Good. Ugh. Well, I don't think you're good. I think you're mean. A mean, ugly, hateful boy who can't do this one little thing for his sister.
3: Kitty, wait.
0: Ugh.
3: I don't have tickets, but, well, okay, maybe we can go stand outside the Big Top and listen to the music. We might be able to peek in and see some of the acts. I guess it'd mean no harm in that.
0: Oh, yes, yes. Thank you, Tip. You're the best brother ever.
3: Yeah, I know. Ain't the music grand, Kitty?
0: I guess. But I can't see nothing. How about we go to Carnival Row? Looks like there's lots of stuff to do there.
3: No, it's best we don't. Carnival Row ain't a proper place for no one.
0: Oh, but I'm bored.
3: Here, why don't I see if I can find us a better spot? Stay here, I'll be right back.
0: But I don't want to stay here.
3: Stop your whining.
0: I want to go to Carnival Row.
3: Whatever.
0: Oh.
3: Can't hear you.
22: Then go.
0: Oh! You scared me.
22: I'm sorry. I was just walking by and couldn't help overhearing.
0: What of it?
22: Honey, you don't need to be upset with me. All I'm saying is that he can't be more wrong. I'm a carny. I would know. The Row is where you'll have the most fun.
0: Oh, I really want to go.
22: Then what you waiting for?
0: My brother. He said to...
22: Never you mind him. I'll wait here and tell him where you went. You go ahead and tell the man with the swords that Fanny sent you. He'll let you in for free.
0: Free? Oh... Thank you! Thank you!
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1: Welcome to Everyday Moments with Joyce Meyer. Many are turned off by the word religion. Too many do's and don'ts, legalistic practices, and impossible expectations. But did you know that God desires something different? Here's Joyce.
2: Well, what is it that makes us acceptable to God? The Bible says that we've been accepted by the Beloved. And so we have a relationship with God through our relationship with Jesus Christ. Through receiving Christ as Savior, we receive the righteousness of God and we're able to come into fellowship with Him. It's not what I do or what you do that makes us acceptable. It's having a relationship with Jesus Christ and believing the Word of God that makes us acceptable to God. As long as we think it's based on something that we do, then we're always performance acceptance oriented. And that means that we're trying really hard to do what's right all the time. And since God is perfect, if His acceptance of us is based on what we do, then we have to do everything perfect. I mean, we can't make any mistakes at all. So that becomes really a burden that God does not want us to carry. So remember, your right to stand before God and be acceptable is through Christ.
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1: One of my daughters was baptised, and at a baptismal service, I came with her one Sunday morning to church, and the minister was preaching, and I can't remember whether he was talking about Jesus is coming again or dying, but I know he leant across the pulpit and he said, "Are you ready?" And I was cold. I went cold. An instant panic. What do I do? What do I do? And spoke to people within the church, and eventually came to accept Jesus as my saviour, and I was baptised, and that was 25 years ago. I need God in my life, because the thought of not having God and Jesus in my life is just too horrifying to think about. I can't function. I don't always give him the reverence and the attention that he deserves, but I'm happy to say that he's always there with me, and he's always there for me, and life without him is nothing.
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1: Ignorance is no excuse in God's sight. Jesus said you can sow or allow to be sowed in your life to the devil and you'll reap hell. And some of us will reap hell. The devil, for thousands of years, has been issuing an invitation to hell to all those who sow to the sins of the flesh, to those who permit Satan to sow tares in their lives. You see, Jesus recognized that there were evil spirits and he cast them out of people that came to him in repentance and faith. On the cross, he conquered the devil and all of his legions.
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2: Authorities in Nepal and China say there could be more flooding in areas devastated by a collapsed glacier. Lakes on either side of the border in the Himalayas are at risk of overflowing. Rescuers are still searching for survivors from the initial disaster, which has claimed at least 469 lives. Cordelia Lynch in Dungay in Nepal says there are chaotic scenes.
3: So many local people trying to escape on motorbikes, a lot trying to get to higher ground. Panic set in immediately. Rescue teams telling us to get out, everyone trying to flee as quick as they can.
2: 200 extra police officers are being drafted in to assist after a series of deadly incidents on Teesside. A seven-year-old girl and her aunt were killed in a house fire in Grangetown, just a mile from the scene of a crash that claimed seven lives. Inspectors claim the firearms licensing system in England and Wales is putting public safety at risk. The policing inspectorate says there's a postcode lottery in how applicants are scrutinised and wants a new national authority. Lee Freeman is His Majesty's Inspector of Constabulary and says an in-person medical assessments also essential.
4: It is important that everybody is continually assessed and has a responsibility to identify that when there are any significant changes in their health or indeed their circumstances that might change that assessment ongoing.
2: The Home Office insists it's already reviewing licensing arrangements. The clean-up of one of England's largest illegal waste tips has cost taxpayers an estimated £6 million. It's taken 5 months to clear the 150-metre-long trail in Oxfordshire. Rangers manager Derek McInnes says he's mortified after his side went out of Europe on penalties last night. They were beaten by Jablonec of the Czech Republic as Hibs and Motherwell were also eliminated from the Conference League. And Nicola Coughlan, Hugh Bonneville and Matt Lucas have joined a campaign to protest against AI voice cloning. They want to block technology which can replicate a real person's voice. That's the latest. I'm Jenny.
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2: Rangers, Hibs and Motherwell all went out in the Conference League playoffs. Rangers were beaten on penalties by Jablonec in Czechia. Motherwell suffered a 7-2 aggregate drubbing at Freiburg. Hibs had heartbreak as they threw away a 2-1 lead to lose 3-2 to Ghent, denied by a late own goal. Manager David Gray was crestfallen.
3: Extremely large portions of that game, I was really proud of what I was watching in terms of the effort, the desire, the commitment, the intensity to try and get back into the game and then to go and win the game, which I thought the players probably deserved for their second half efforts. But the game and the tie has been decided in that last 5 minutes, as you say there, with two huge moments in both boxes, and unfortunately we're on the wrong side of both.
2: Brighton qualified with a 4-0 win over Tromso. They dispelled any doubts of qualification with three first half goals. A fourth followed in the last few minutes. Manager Fabian Hertzler says the team can prove they belong at this level.
4: We are very grateful for this opportunity. We know it will be a big challenge we have to face, but we seem to be ready. The key will be that we can maintain these standards. The key will be that we can maintain this intensity in the Premier League, but also in Europe. Hopefully we are prepared for that.
2: Danny Welbeck scored his first Chelsea goal as Xabi Alonso's side beat Luton 2-0 to move through to the last 32 of the EFL Cup. They'll meet Leeds next. Midfielder Enzo Fernandez was not in the squad ahead of an expected transfer bid from Manchester City. Fulham set up a third round contest with West Ham after beating Wimbledon 3-0. Manchester City will look to make it two wins from two at the start of the new Premier League season when they visit Crystal Palace tonight. The match marks Pierre Sarge's first game in charge at Selhurst Park. The draw for the US Open sees Carlos Alcaraz and Novak Djokovic in the same half. Alcaraz is the defending champion. He plays Russia's Roman Safalin after 4 months out injured. Djokovic begins his quest for a 25th Grand Slam single success against Argentina's Mariano Nevane. And Wigan celebrated the life of Sir Billy Boston and victory over an inexperienced Hull KR side with a crushing 46-0 win in the Super League. Boston's son Stephen carried a shirt bearing his father's name onto the pitch as two seats were left vacant in the director's box.
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0: Hello and welcome back to Bible Focus. It's Friday, we're nearly at the weekend, guys, and this is the end of our first week series looking at Lament with Tom Hollingsby. And so I'll hand over to Tom to conclude this first week looking at Lament.
1: Thanks, Eamon. We're on talk number five of our series looking at Lament, talking to God, engaging with God in and through enduring our sorrows and our sadnesses and our suffering, not turning away and talking to just our friends and not engaging with God and allowing our relationship with him to suffer because of the hardship we face, and not just sucking it up and pressing it down, but talking with God honestly about where we are with him in and through our sufferings. Yesterday we started a look at Psalm 13, which is a wonderful kind of model of the stages of lament that we find in the Bible. And those stages are turning to God, that's number one. Then it's complaining to God, crying out to God, saying how you genuinely feel, whatever that might be, and not just saying what you think you should say, saying how you genuinely feel towards God. But the laments don't just stay there, they move over time to requesting, God, I need something for you. And then finally to trusting. We saw David's bold request yesterday after he'd cried out, how long will this go on for? He sends out a request in verse 5, light up my eyes, lest I sleep the sleep of death. I need to see you again. Help me to understand. I need that to help me not give up. It's what David effectively says. In scripture, that phrase, light up my eyes, has a particular meaning. To have your eyes enlightened or lightened is to be renewed. It's what God does when he opens blind eyes, both physically and spiritually. It's a metaphor for clarity, for understanding and endurance. You see, because David knows he's close to spiritual collapse, so he says in effect, if you don't renew me, Lord, I'll fall into despair. I need you to give me clarity, understanding, endurance. I have to have it, or I'll sleep the sleep of death. That's surely where many of us find ourselves in hardship, when pain is deep and awaiting is long. Spurgeon wisely once said, you know, a week in hospital or a week in prison is very different to 4 weeks outside. When suffering is going on, it almost stretches time. And when it feels like God has hidden his face, like he's walked away, it's really, really disorientating. That's why David says, look at me, I need you. Light up my eyes. Because David, you see, knows what he needs most. Not a changed situation, but a changed heart. He wants to see God's promises again, to be reminded of God's word, which is described in Psalm 119 as a lamp to my feet and a light to my path. He wants to see God's salvation, even if it hasn't yet fully come. Sometimes that's the miracle we need. We don't normally talk about miracles in this, what seems to be such a simple and mundane way, because it doesn't seem impressive. It's not external, is it? It's not big bang miracle sort of stuff, but it is truly a miracle. When we're struggling so hard, the miracle we need is just sight and strength to our eyes to see God and his promises. Not healing, not resolution, but sight to see what God is doing and who he really is and his power that can strengthen us in the moments, that gives us endurance. The miracle of still being able to trust by God's strength when everything around us says not to. The miracle of being able to say, I believe, even with tears in our eyes. And David prays, light up my eyes, give me faith, give me vision, help me to see who you are again, and guess what happens next. And this is why Psalm 13 is so helpful to look at carefully and slowly. God responds to him. David is going through the cycles of lament. He's turned to God. He's cried out to God. He's requested from God light for his eyes so he can keep going. And then what happens? Well, he trusts. But I have trusted, it says, in your steadfast love. My heart shall rejoice in your salvation. I will sing to the Lord because he has dealt bountifully with me. Has David's situation changed? No. But here's the thing, David has, and God has changed him. He's moved from despair to trust. That's the power of lament. It doesn't rush. It doesn't skip the sorrow. But it leads us, you see, in engagement with God, slowly, honestly, into hope. David remembers God's love is steadfast. His salvation is real. I will sing again. And I'll sing now because I know it's real, even as I struggle. Maybe you're in the middle of that space between the crying and the requesting and the trust. That's okay. You see, lament isn't a performance. It's a journey we go on that starts with simply turning to him and moves through the stages. I wonder what it would look like for you to pray today. Lord, light up my eyes. Help me to see you again. You might not be able to rejoice in your circumstances, but you can begin to rejoice in God's salvation, especially if you're asking God to help you see him again. And that changes everything. Because when God lightens your eyes, he doesn't just change your sight. He changes your soul. He gives you faith and trust. David finishes Psalm 13, not with a victory, but with faith. And that's the invitation for us, to become, even in sorrow, a walking miracle of grace. Not because the pain has vanished, but because God is sustaining us through it. So can you pray that prayer? Lord, light up my eyes. Help me to see your promises again. Give me strength to trust you, to keep going, to worship even when I don't understand. Help me to see enough. You know, David trusted God's steadfast love. God had revealed enough of himself and enough of his love in the past or in that moment or in his promises that David knew to encourage him to say, I will sing to the Lord again. But you and I, as Christians living this side of Jesus' death and resurrection, have seen something even greater, haven't we? We've seen the greater David, Jesus, who didn't just lament the sorrows of this world, but took them on, who groaned in Gethsemane, who wept, who shouted in agony, who sweat drops of blood, who went to the cross bearing our sin and our sorrow so we could be his. And that's what God has done and what he's still doing by his Spirit, lighting up our eyes, the eyes of our hearts, to help us see Jesus again. So that even now, even in the waiting, even through the tears, we can sing, I have trusted in your steadfast love. My heart will rejoice in your salvation. And I will sing to the Lord. And might it be that when others see that in you, in the midst of your grief, in your pain or your depression, they'll see something miraculous. They'll see God at work, a person sustained by God through lament, a walking miracle, still trusting and deciding to rejoice. And maybe they'll rejoice as well.
0: Wonderful. Thank you, Tom. And unfortunately, that's all the time we have today here on Bible Focus. I hope you've been blessed by what you've heard this week as we've been looking at lament. 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But as well as that, our director Tom Ward has written a devotional titled Christ Central on the book of Colossians. And we've got a bunch of these printed off and we are giving them away absolutely for free. All you have to do is just send us an email with your address and we can get one sent out to you ASAP. So the email address to send that to is info@gnba.net. That's info@gnba.net. Or just go to our website and you find all our contact details there. We will pay for the postage. There is no catch to this. We just know that this resource will help you and bless you in your Bible reading and in your prayer life. And so we want to give those to as many people as possible. But I hope you have a great weekend. It's been great to be together this week. But join myself and Tom at the exact same time on Monday as we continue this series on lament. So have a good weekend and I'll see you next time.

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1: 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I'm with Sharon and George Markey. Is that right?
2: That's right.
1: It was great to meet you both. Thank you for doing this. This isn't your first time at Hope Now, is it, in Harrogate?
3: This is our first time at Hope Now.
1: Oh, it is your first time.
3: Yes.
1: Okay. Could you tell me a little bit about, you know, how you know Mike and Teresa? I presume it's through that you're here this weekend.
3: Yeah, they invited us to come out and help to bring our kids for some time with other youth and helping here at the event. But we've known them for many years. I don't even remember when we first met.
4: It might have been in Budapest or in Hungary at a leadership conference, it seems to
3: maybe
4: me.
3: 15 years ago or so. We've right. been missionaries in Europe for decades. My husband was in Ukraine for 30 years and I was there for 20 years before the war.
1: Yeah.
3: And we would come to Hungary every year for a leadership retreat, and maybe that's where we met the Howards. Yeah. But we've seen them frequently since the start of the full-scale war in Ukraine, because several times a year they'll bring many boxes worth of aid through Hungary to Ukraine, and they would often borrow our van to get it from the airport to right. Ukraine. So we've seen them a lot in recent years. And I was born in Hawaii, actually, yeah. and grew up in Southern California. And I moved to Ukraine when I married George. He'd already been there for 10 years at that point.
1: Okay.
4: I was born in Ohio, so the Midwest, if you're familiar with geography of the United States, but more in the middle of America. But I moved to Ukraine when I was 16, so I spent most of my life in Ukraine, and now almost 5 years in Budapest.
1: And why did you move to Ukraine?
4: Yeah, that was in 1992, shortly after the Iron Curtain fell, you know, the Soviet Union disintegrated. And my dad was a pastor in the Midwest with Calvary Chapel. And he just saw the need and the opportunity to go to some country in this former Soviet Union, because he was hearing of reports of people really hungry for God and the need for discipleship and church planting. So he responded and went with a group of pastors, and it really was really quite impacted by what he saw, and really saw that that we need to move there, our family. And my mom was all on board with it. She's a child of missionaries to Zimbabwe, so she was excited about going on the mission field once again. So that's how we ended up in Ukraine. I can't say I was very happy about it at first. I had kind of plans for America and what I was going to do. But after the first year, really loved being there and seeing what God was doing. And so I wanted to end up staying there for a long time.
3: How many siblings went with you?
4: Oh, that's right. We had eight. So we went out, there was eight of us, and the youngest was 6 months old. I have a twin sister, really the oldest. We were 16 at the time.
1: Yeah.
4: So it influenced us all.
1: So how many years were you in Ukraine for?
4: Almost 30 total. Yeah, my wife almost 20, so ever since we were married.
1: Can you tell me what happened when the war broke out?
3: We did not expect there to be a full-scale war. We expected at the most maybe an intensifying of the hostilities that had already been going on for 8 years in the eastern part of the country. But we were living in the capital, in Kyiv, and we didn't think it would touch us there. But as a precaution, we have six boys. And as a precaution, the boys and I all relocated from the capital to a city in the western part of the country that we figured would be safe if something did happen. George stayed in Kyiv to continue. We were planting a church in the downtown part of the city. And on February 24th, 2022, I woke up early and I just had this feeling that I needed to be praying. I didn't know why, so I started praying for my husband, and then I started praying for another friend of ours who had recently moved to a city called Ivano-Frankivsk. And then I turned on my phone I have a Bible app, and I usually start my mornings reading my daily reading. But I saw I had a text message from my brother-in-law, and it said, "Are you okay?" And I thought, why is he writing me so early in the morning, and why would I not be okay? What's happening? And so I started looking at all my different chat programs to figure out what it was that I'd missed. And we have a family chat with George's extended family. And he'd written in there, said, "There were some explosions. I'm okay. We're getting ready to leave." And shortly after that, well, almost immediately, I found myself face down on the floor praying without words. I didn't have any words to express the shock and confusion and the anguish I felt. But I didn't stay there long because an air raid siren started going off outside, which I'd never heard the sound before. You hear it once, you never forget it. It's the most haunting sound, mournful sound, and terrifying in those circumstances. And I got my kids awake and down to the basement of the building, and we spent most of the day there because the sirens kept going off and nobody knew what they meant, what the protocol was. And I'm a very cautious person, so, and with all the kids, I didn't want to chance anything. So we just sat in the basement, and we spent the night in the basement because the sirens were going off again in the evening. And by morning, I was utterly spent because I'd been worrying all night for my husband's safety because he tried to leave the city, but he couldn't get out. Everybody was trying to leave. Before the war, there were around 4 million people living in Kyiv, and thousands were trying to evacuate, so no one could get out. And they were listening to explosions happening while they're sitting just in a car in the middle of a traffic jam. And so I was really worried. I didn't know if he was going to make it, didn't know if I needed to figure out how to raise my kids on my own, and just all the what-ifs of the future. Like, can I still be a missionary with 6 kids and no husband? If I move back to the United States, where do I go? And how do I support my kids? And all these things all night long. And in the morning, I realized that I couldn't just sit around waiting for him to show up, that I had to accept full responsibility for my kids, that maybe he wasn't coming. And so my brother-in-law was in the same city, and he was planning to take his wife and his kids out, and I asked him if he would take us with him. And that made 15 of us, because they also have 6 kids, and we all piled into this 9-seat van and headed across the mountains to Hungary, because the lines were shorter at the Hungarian border. The Polish border was closer, and thankfully my husband was able to get out that day, and he rejoined us. And we stayed close to Ukraine. We didn't think the war would last more than 6 months, maybe a year. We figured that the U.S. and the EU and the international community wouldn't let Putin get away with such an outrageous thing. And so we didn't want to go far away so we could get back in as soon as it was safe. But in the meantime, we started working with Ukrainian refugees, and we found out they were all over Hungary, most of them without any sort of support. And there was a lot of aid in Budapest for them, but there was no one to take it to them. And so we became that link and developed relationships with 250 families, ultimately, in 22 cities across the country. And when I say we, it's not just the two of us. I was mostly home, you know, with our kids, doing school with them and trying to, you know, establish a safe place for them after being displaced. But we had a team of other Ukrainian refugees that helped us do this, and we've just continued doing that for the last 4.5 years. Many of them have moved back to Ukraine or moved on to other countries of Europe, but the ones who have stayed are the ones who really have no other options. And over time, they began to really trust us and love us and value our time together, and we now have 5 discipleship groups in 5 cities of Hungary, with mostly moms and kids and older ladies, and just all of us praying for Ukraine and waiting for the war to end.
1: So, George, can I ask you from your side of the story, from that day?
4: That first day? Yeah, we had a bag packed. You know, we all, at that point, people were telling us, you need to have a bag packed. But at the same time, I really didn't think it was going to happen. And so when it came, I felt mentally unprepared. And, you know, I think we did have plans in place, so I just needed to kind of just put that in motion, but except for the fact that we didn't have a car. And we actually, the first plan fell, there was a neighbor who was going to help us, but he worked for the government, and immediately the government took him away to a safe place. So that was plan A, didn't work, but I think we had a plan B. We had another friend that was, I was going to ride out with later, just as a precaution, but she, because of what happened, she was also wanting to leave immediately. So I called her and she said, yeah, if you can be ready right now, I'm leaving. By the time she got to me, and then long story short, we had to get gas as well, because she had let the tank deplete. So, and at that point, the lines were at the gas stations were getting longer. right at the outset, we got gas, but by that point, all these cars were pouring onto the road, so it became basically a parking lot, with Kiev being some 4 million people. By the time we got to the edge of the city, which took about 3 hours, we knew that we weren't going to get anywhere. So we went back home. At first, we were thinking maybe Monday we'll wait the weekend, but another friend of mine, a chaplain, urged me. She said, "No, you have to leave tomorrow. Don't put it off." So, and that was really good advice. So we planned to meet in the morning, and that was also kind of an ordeal because they had curfew, which we had never experienced that. And I was going to break curfew. My wife was terrified that I was going to do that because I was supposed to meet this lady right at the beginning of curfew. So I had to kind of get across town.
3: Or at the end of curfew.
4: The end of curfew, right. She had no idea what they could be shoot you if you, broke it or not, because there was also a lot of what they call them infiltrators, the collaborators. So, but I left a bit early to get to the subway, and I know there's other people also going there as well. Many families have spent the night at the subway. I mean, it was just a kind of a surreal scene, seeing these people just, had not gotten much sleep, and just fear, anxiety, and families just scrambling. So it was just a kind of a surreal experience, but made my way on the subway across town. It didn't go all the way because of what was going on. So we had to get off early and then walk the rest of the way. But thankfully my ride was waiting for me, and I was able to get it in the car, and we slowly made our way. Also watching military vehicles going back and forth on the other side of the highway, looking, they were watching the skies. And so it was just kind of a tense experience, but at the same time worried about other friends. Our dog was, we had to leave behind at first, and then finally we made it out. In traffic sped up, and we were more kind of in the safe area. And that's when I think, just this emotion, just thinking now I'm safe, but I'm thinking of all the people left behind in that nightmare. Because now I'm out of it. I realized, wow, yeah, I could breathe. But at the same time, I felt kind of guilty that I'm out of it, but they aren't. And so I just kind of burst into tears. I just started crying, I got to the place where Sharon was that night, and by that time she was already, I guess you guys were probably crossing the border, I imagine. But the early next morning, I got a ride with another family. The lady I was with, she and her son were going to Slovakia. Everybody's going different directions, wherever they had places to go, and places where they could be. So I went with a family that had been traveling for 2 days straight from a town east, in the eastern part of Ukraine, also a missionary family, and was able to help them. I drove also because they were just exhausted, and it was nice having some company, and went across the mountains, followed where Sharon had gone, and made it to her about 24 hours after they had arrived.

0: 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I'm with Sharon and George Markey. You know, tell us about the Ukrainian people. What are they like?
1: So much I could say. They are some of the most resourceful people. No, not some of. They are, hands down, the most resourceful people I've ever met in my life. Before the war, I knew this, and now the whole world knows it. They can take nothing and create amazing things out of nothing. Just to see what they're doing now to defend themselves from Russian attack, where they don't have a huge budget. They didn't have a huge military machine, and they've managed to figure out how to create long-range drones to strike Russian oil refineries and cripple the Russian economy is amazing. And that's Ukrainian. I mean, they've always been that way as long as I've known them. I moved to Ukraine in 2003. They're also very deeply loyal people. Once you make a friend, it's a friend for life, and it's not superficial. They'll go to the moon and back for you. Very hospitable. There's actually a word in the Ukrainian language, щедрість, and it does not have a direct translation into the English language. And when there's a word that you find in one language that has no direct translation into English, you know it says something about that culture. And щедрість, I would translate it as like lavishly generous. And the fact that you've got to use an adverb in front of the generous. It's this idea, it's often used for like hospitality, and it's the picture of the hostess that prepares 10 times more food than is needed and does everything to make sure that every guest is taken care of and feels like royalty and will not allow you to say no, will keep, you know, pushing you to take more. That's just very a deep part of the Ukrainian culture. What else would you say?
0: Yeah. How have you seen God in this, you know, terrible situation?
2: Yeah, we never, our wildest dreams, never thought we'd be in this kind of situation, in a war situation. But then when you find yourself in it, then, yeah, things fall into place. You see that God had gone before, and the many years of just building relationships, and not just in churches, but I just become a chaplain. Our graduation was supposed to happen the month after the invasion, but I had become a chaplain because I wanted to be involved in our community where we were planning a church and be more, you know, more in touch. But it turned out to be just an act of God, because we knew all these people now in the East who were serving on the front lines, and so we knew where to send. You know, people were wanting to donate and to help, and so we knew right away where the people were that were doing the work on the ground. And also we began forming this pipeline of aid into Ukraine, you know, along with, you know, different churches and pastors. And, you know, again, we were able to really direct that because of all these connections. And so, you know, so we would send it into the city, and then the chaplains would come and take it to these places. Some even went into occupied territory, you know, because they had some inroads in there. So it was just kind of this, yeah, it felt like we were in a movie or something, you know, just the crazy stuff that would happen. So just God kind of putting everybody in the place they were supposed to be. We saw churches come together like we had never seen before. You know, because, I don't know, probably everywhere. Oftentimes you have these politics going on, and churches are kind of advocating for themselves and maybe not wanting to share. But when this happened, everybody came together, you know, and there was just a sharing of resources, of information, and, you know, helping people get out. So, you know, they would maybe stop in a Baptist church, then on their way, maybe an Adventist church on their way out of the country. So everybody was just kind of lending a hand. Of course, people too just had never been open to the gospel. Now we're very much wanting to know, you know, because they needed hope. They needed to make sense of what was going on. They needed a family, because a lot of them were being separated from maybe their father's brothers. They had to stay in country. Parents bringing their kids, trying to get them to safety. So, I mean, there is a definite need of people to be family to them, treat them as family, which you don't really, often you don't see that, right? Because you usually help people who are like you, you know, or who you find an interest in, you might get something out of it. But when the church is at its best, it's showing the love of God unconditionally, you know, doesn't matter who you are. And we saw that for sure, and God's family stepped up. And
0: is there maybe a story that you could share of working with Ukrainian refugees, and maybe their story?
1: Yes, as I mentioned, we started off doing humanitarian aid, and we were cautious to not be too not to proselytize, because we didn't want to lose anyone's trust, because as Protestants, reaching out to people who mostly would consider themselves to be Ukrainian Orthodox, we just wanted to be very sensitive. And so we just loved people. We just provided for their needs. And they knew who we were. They, you know, knew that we were part of some church that, you know, they may have considered a cult at the beginning of our relationship. But over time, they began to trust us. And we, one of our teammates, displaced Ukrainian woman, she developed a 6-week course on emotional health for refugee women. And each week was on a different aspect of the refugee experience. And she was speaking to a therapist weekly, and she was taking all of the information and the strategies that and the tools that were helping her cope and just packaging them into this course and then sharing them with the other ladies. And then it had time for people to share with each other, like a support group, and also had some Bible passages that were, you know, on each of those themes. So at the end of it, the first time we did it in one of the cities where we'd been visiting Ukrainians, we offered to continue meeting weekly, but instead of doing this course, do a Bible discussion group. And there's this one lady, I think she was 72 years old at the time, her name was Tatiana, stubborn, strong, former Soviet atheist woman. And she said, I will never be part of any sort of Bible study. And we said, that's fine. You don't have to. That's fine. But everyone else said, oh, yeah, that sounds good. We'd like that. So when we started at the Bible study, astonishingly, the only person who came was Tatiana. And so we had a plan to do the whole story of the Bible, just selecting key stories throughout the whole arc of Scripture to show the overall story from creation through the fall, through redemption. Why, you know, what's the point? What is God doing here in the world? And how do we fit into it? How does our story fit? And so we started with creation, and she was very skeptical, and she said something like, I wonder who even wrote all these stories anyway, you know? But when we got to the discussion on man being created in God's image, that was really intriguing to her. Like, what would it look like if we believed that about ourselves, if we treated everyone else that way? And she said, interesting. So she thanked us, and then the next week, again, I think the next week was on the fall and what's gone wrong with the world, and she, living

0: And we just kept going out and doing Bible discussions with her. And at some point, I think about a month in, we talked, okay, is it worth it to continue? Because it was about an hour and a half drive. And so it's a lot of time. It's a full day, basically, there and back and doing the discussion and the money for the gas. It's just one person coming. But we realized, no, it's worth it, because that is the heart of God. To leave the 99 sheep and go after the one lost. And so we continued doing it. And about the same time, she started to feel bad that we were coming all the time just for her. So she started to invite other people to come to make it more worth our while. And so she brings these other ladies. And when they come, because it's a continuing story and they've missed the first part, they need someone to fill them in. So guess who tells them all the stories they missed? Tatiana. Yeah. And so she's basically sort of discipling these ladies when she's not even fully convinced that any of this is true. So this continued on through the whole, you know, story of the Bible, and all those ladies are still with us and they all believe it's true now. Yeah. And actually one of them got baptized last summer, and they just have this testimony of how, you know, they went all their life without God, some of them. Some of them had some level of faith. They believed that God existed, but it wasn't something that was a daily, real part of their life. Yeah. But they finally found him in their latter years through war and displacement. Mm-hmm. And they've got this community of elder sisters now there in that city. It's called Jur. All right. City, but
1: yeah. And is there any ways that, you know, our listeners can support the work that you do?
0: Yes. Our ministry is called Bridge UA. UA is the international abbreviation for Ukraine. Yeah. And Bridge, because we seek to be a bridge between God, Ukrainians, and the body of Christ. And our website is bridgeua.org, and you can make a donation there. There's support buttons throughout the website. Oh, the direct page is bridgeua.org/donate, I believe. Also, I wrote a book about our experiences. It's called Finding Home Again: Hope Survives the War in Ukraine. And it's gotten some really good reviews. People say that they couldn't put it down. And those sales of that book support our ministry also.
1: So people can buy it from that website?
0: They can buy it on Amazon. Yeah. They can buy it on Amazon. And we put all the funds from the sales of that book back into the ministry.
1: Yeah.
0: So that's Finding Home Again: Hope Survives the War in Ukraine by Sharon T. Markey on Amazon.
1: Yeah. So you're speaking today, Sharon, aren't you, at Hope Now?
0: I am.
1: Yes. I mean, could you tell us a little bit what you might be sharing?
0: I'm sharing about hope.
1: Yeah.
0: And how we can find hope in the midst of any of the difficulties that we face in life, because God has an amazing future for us. That story that we're talking about that we see in the Bible, what we see in the world now is not what God intended, and it's not the end of the story. And the way we can get through the difficulty is by remembering the end of the story and living in light of that. And that's not just for the super spiritual churchy people. God invites all of us into that, no matter who we are. All we have to do is ask.
1: Yeah. Well, Sharon and George Markey, I really appreciate you speaking to me today. Thank you.
0: Yeah, thank you.
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Women of Dewsbury and the surrounding areas, the Churches Together of Dewsbury are all one family, and there is a special event to help bring us together. Flourish is a women's event on the last Saturday of each month, held in the morning, and it's designed to serve as a space for friendship, fun, as well as worship and hearing from God's word together. 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
1: Here's the thing. You might think in a situation where you fail to represent God well, that two things are going to happen. One, that you might push somebody further away from Jesus. And second of all, that God will be angry with you or disappointed with you. Neither of those things are true. Here's the first thing. The success of evangelism, and what evangelism is a fancy Christian word that says telling people about Jesus. The success of evangelism is not in people getting saved. The success of evangelism is just telling people about Jesus. Because you can't save anybody. I can't save anybody. Only God can. You can't heal anybody. Only God can. So the success cannot be in something that I can't do. The success is you simply saying, hey, friend, I know it's a bit awkward to talk to you about this. I know you don't really believe it's true. It's a fairy tale or whatever else. But I really believe this is true. I'd love to talk to you about it. Or, oh, you're struggling with your exams. Look, I know you don't believe in prayer, but I do. And I think God answers my prayers. Can I pray about your exams? See that God will help you with that? Because God cares and he's interested. And they may reject you. And they may be like, no, you're stupid. I don't want you to pray for me. And it may hurt. And it may feel a bit gross and a bit awkward. But I guarantee you, you know what God will do? He'll look at you and he'll be like, oh, well done. You keep going. You keep going because you get to be part of the solution in the world. You get to bring the hope and God will help you. I guarantee it. So you're not going to push people further away. And maybe you'll explain it in a bit of a wrong way. But here's the thing. Sharing Jesus with people is not an event. It's not something that happens one time and then it's done. Sharing Jesus with people is a journey. If you get it wrong on that particular day and you're like, oh, I don't think I explained that very well. Just look for an opportunity to do it better next time. God's not going to let that person go to hell because you explained the gospel badly to them. God's not like that. God is delighted to use you for his kingdom purposes. Many people think God wouldn't want to use me. He wouldn't. God couldn't use me. I've done terrible things. God couldn't use me. I'm a sinner. I'm a bad person. Struggling with my own identity. God wouldn't want to use me. I don't have the right skills. I'm not a good preacher. I'm not a good communicator. I'm like, are you crazy? God delights in using you. You are plan A. There is no plan B. You are plan A, the Church of Jesus Christ with the gospel in our lives, going into the world and saying, look, we're just trying to be part of a solution where we were once part of the problem. Put your hand up right now if you know a friend in your life who maybe is struggling a little bit with something. Could be a family situation, could be a school situation, right? Yeah, everybody pretty much there has got their hand in the air. Guess what? You don't have to be a professional psychologist or counselor. You don't have to be a wise adult, although it's important that if there are certain things going on in your friend's life, if you're aware that your friends are going through some serious, serious issues and you're worried about their health, their well-being, or maybe what they're thinking about doing to themselves, then it's very important to talk to an adult about that. Don't think you're letting your friends down, betraying their trust by doing that. Quite the opposite. You'd be letting them down not to tell an adult. Make sure you talk to older, wiser people, not because they're better than you. They just got a little bit more life experience. They see things in a different way. I'm in my 30s now. I still talk to people who are older than me for advice. I also talk to people that are younger than me for advice because they got a different perspective too. We've got to help each other. But make sure you go talk to an adult if you know that there's a friend who's dealing with something that is a serious business and they're maybe going to need some adult help with that, right? Very important. But you don't need to be an adult or a professional psychologist or a professional preacher or minister to be part of the solution in someone's life. All you need to be is a follower of Jesus who says, you know what, Jesus, I believe you've changed my life and are continuing to change it. I don't understand everything. I don't always know exactly how to talk about you and your story, but I want to do whatever I can do to be part of the solution where I was once part of the problem, to bring peace to that person's life where they're experiencing chaos. And you know, the number one thing that we can do with our friends is this. We can make a list of our friends or our family members or even people you don't know but you want to see Jesus impact their life. Maybe a celebrity like Demi Lovato, for example. Make a list. This is what I would encourage you guys to do today, okay? Make a list of 5 people in your life that you would like to see experience Jesus. And write that list down. Get it tattooed on your body if you need to. Write that list on a sheet of paper, or put it on your phone, whatever you need to do. Somewhere that you see it every single day. And here's what you're going to do. Every single day, you're going to pray that God would reveal himself to your friends. And I guarantee you, he will. 100% I guarantee you, he will. Whether they choose to open their eyes to his revelation and step into relationship with him is not for you to decide, nor is it for God to decide. God has actually allowed us to be the decision makers on that one. That's amazing. Because he could force us to love him, but he doesn't want to force us, because then it's not true love. True love is always a choice. God desires for us to love him out of our own choosing. But when you pray for your friends to have a revelation of God, a revelation of Jesus, I guarantee you they will. It may take much, much time for some people, but they will. And guess what? I'm pretty sure if they're people that are in your immediate circle, your immediate friendship group, God will actually make you part of the revelation that he brings to their life. So how can we be prepared to go to our friends? Well, we prepare in prayer and we prepare in devotion. And what I want to encourage you guys to do is in your youth groups, go to your youth worker and say this. Right, youth worker. Everybody say this. Youth worker. Say it like you mean it. Youth worker.
2: Youth worker.
1: I want to get better at helping my friends know Jesus. These three boys do. I'm not sure about anybody else, but it's all right. I might do. We'll see. The prize is eternal salvation of our Lord and Savior. All right. I'm just kidding. And ask your youth worker, ask your youth pastor. If you don't have a youth pastor, come talk to me at the end and I'll hook you up with some stuff that can help you online to do this. Ask your youth pastor to help you to get better at sharing your faith with your friends. Say, can we spend like 3 or 4 weeks going through and breaking down what the gospel is? Maybe could we set up a youth alpha course or a youth Christianity explored course? Or there's all sorts of different courses. The AAA Pass course that LZ7, who sometimes come and play the Creation Fest, have, which is free and online. That's a really good one. That just journeys people through the basics of what the Jesus story is and how you can share it with your friends. Because God wants you to pray for your friends, and he is the one that will save them ultimately. But he also wants you to be involved in telling them about who Jesus is. It will be a little bit scary at times. But you are the only hope that the world has. I am the only hope. The Church of Jesus Christ is the only hope that the world has of moving from its chaos to peace. That question that we started with, or a little bit into today's discussion, why is there chaos instead of peace, is an easy question to answer, because people think that they're an accident and have rejected God. And God has made a way by which every single person can move from the chaos of rebellion into the peace of relationship with him by what Jesus Christ has done. And you people have already experienced it, and you get to now go and tell the world. And it is not an obligation. People say, oh, Jesus said in Matthew 28, go into the nations and preach the gospel. And Jesus commands us that we have to go and preach the gospel. No, I don't think that's at all what's happening there. I think what's happening is this. When Jesus says, go into the nations and make disciples, baptizing them and teaching, baptizing in the name of the Father, the Son, and the Holy Spirit, and teaching them to obey all that I have commanded, and surely I am with you to the very end of the age. What do we learn from this? Two very important things. One, our job as followers of Jesus is not just to keep the gospel to ourselves, but it's to go into the world. Not because Jesus commands us to, but because it's what defines us as Christians. What defines you as a Christian is not going to a church. What defines you as a Christian is how well you represent Jesus in your life and through the things that you speak. Go. It will happen. It will just happen. Jesus, I can't believe you're so amazing. You've saved me. You've rescued me. How could I do anything other than go into the world and tell the world about who you are? But second of all, it tells us something else. Surely I'll be with you until the end of the age. That we don't go alone. We go together and we go with Jesus at the center of our lives. So, this is what I would like for us to do to finish. Turn to the person next to you, or the people next to you, and I would like you to say one name of a friend that you would like God to bring revelation to their life, that you would like to see them encounter Jesus, to get salvation. Think about who that person is. Tell that person to your friends, and you're going to go around and you're going to make sure all of those names get prayed for. Then as you go away from here today on your phone, in fact, we're going to do it before we leave. On your phone, if you've got one, in a notebook, if you've got one of those, you're going to write down that name and up to four others. And you're going to make that list. I'm going to start praying, God, bring revelation to those people. And then you're going to ask your youth worker to help you to get better at sharing your story. And then when those five people start asking you questions, because they will as you start praying for them, and God will do it, you're going to start feeling more and more and more equipped to tell them in an amazing way who Jesus is and what he's done. So let's pray for our friends. Let's go. So Father God, would you help us to be faithful to taking your truth to our friends, to our families, to those who don't know you yet? Would we be faithful to praying for them? For the power of salvation is yours. Would we be faithful in opening our mouths when we get the opportunity to talk about what you've done in our lives and what it means that Jesus died and rose again? Would we be faithful in the way that we live our lives? Would you empower us by your Spirit to live lives that look different to other people's lives? The way that we handle our fears and our anxieties, the way that we handle our stresses, the way that we deal with our ambitions and our dreams and all of those things, would they be impacted by our faith in you? And would people see that and be like, wow, what's different about you? And again, then we're faithful to share about what you've done in our lives and what it means to follow you. God, we know that you're not twisting our arms trying to get us to be your good news sharers. You're just trying to take that which we have experienced to be true and to share it with the world, that they may move from the chaos that we have moved from into the peace that we are moving into day by day by day. Thank you, Jesus, for what you've done. Help us, Holy Spirit. And would this all be to the glory of your name, Lord God. Amen. Amen. So here's what you're going to do. If you have a thing to write down, these are the steps that you're going to take away. We would have it on the screen, but we don't. So it's all good. First of all, you're going to write your list. Five names, okay? So think about that. And then you're going to pray for those people every single day. And it doesn't have to be like hours and hours in prayer. Literally just see that list every day. Write it and put it next to your bed or something like that. And when you wake up in the morning, before your feet touch the ground, Father God, before my feet touch the ground today, would you please bless Steve? Reveal your kingdom to him. Would you bless Jane? Help her to know who you are. Would you bless just, you know, five names, five blessings, whatever. Easy. Second thing you're going to do, go to your youth pastor, or if you're a bit older, your pastor, someone in your life that can help you to grow in your understanding of the Jesus story, so that when you do get the opportunities to talk about it, you'll be able to explain it well. And you're going to put a bit of effort into learning it better and knowing it better, and then you can help people a lot. And then the third thing that you're going to do is I would like for you all to think about one person in your life that when you get back to school, you've got all summer to think about this. When you get back to school in September, one person that you could ask them if you could pray for them. And it might be because you know already that they're going through something and it's very obvious and natural. You'd be like, oh, hey, I heard about what happened to your sister. I believe in prayer. Would it be all right if I prayed for you about that? But, like, it's the simplest thing in the world. I guarantee you, most of the time, people won't say no. You know, occasionally people will say no, but that's okay. Most of the time, people won't say no. They'll probably say, yeah, that's okay, but they might not want you to pray with them there and then. Okay, fine. Say, okay, great. I have a list of things that I pray for. I'll add it to the list, and I'll make sure I keep praying for it. If you say that you're going to pray for them, though, make sure you do. Right? Make sure you pray for them if you say you're going to pray for them. But equally, they might be happy for you to pray for them there and then. And again, it doesn't have to be like a really long, oh, I've got to pray for them now. I've got to come up with like the best prayer that I've ever prayed in my life. It's like, no, you don't. It can be very short and simple. Oh, God, just pray for Stephen's sister. She's having a hard time. Please, Lord, would you help Stephen? Would you help his sister? Would you help her family? We know you can do it, Lord. We trust you. Amen. God knows the heart behind your prayer. He doesn't need you to use loads of words. God just wants to see how faithful you are in throwing the power back into his hands where the power belongs.
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And this is Wendy. And we're going to have a look, or continue to look, at the Billy Graham hymns, the Crusader hymns, and the stories of these Crusader hymns. And one that I'm going to look at today, the actual story is written by Billy Graham himself. Now, whether you know this hymn or not, I don't know. I don't really think I know it very well, but when you listen to it, then that might be a different thing. We may know it. So it's called The Son of God Goes Forth to War. And as I said, the story is actually written by Billy Graham himself. So the Apostle Paul often spoke of Christian life and service as a warfare. He said, put on the armour which God provides, so that you may be able to stand firm against the devices of the devil. For our fight is not against human force, but against cosmic powers, against the authorities and potentates of this dark world, against the superhuman forces of evil in the heavens. We can read more about that in Ephesians 6, starting at verse 11. In the verse that followed are listed the pieces of spiritual armour with which to fight this war: the belt of truth, the breastplate of integrity, shoes of the gospel of peace, the shield of faith, the helmet of salvation, and the sword of the Spirit, which of course is the word of God. In this particular hymn, we see a picture of Jesus Christ as the head of a great battle column. Over and over the question is asked, who follows in his train, in his victory procession? The answer is obvious. Christ's army is made up of men and women and children who best can drink their cup of woe and patiently bear their cross below. From the words of the second stanza, we discern that one of the prominent figures in this battle is Stephen, the first Christian martyr. And Acts chapter 7 tells us that Stephen saw Jesus standing at God's right hand, and that he prayed for his murderers, Lord, do not hold this sin against them. Behind Stephen in the procession, the third stanza mentions 12 valiant saints, the Lord's 12 apostles. And tradition tells us that they too were martyrs, killed by the sword, by animals in the Roman arena, or by other brutal methods. And who follows in their train? The hymn writer sees a noble army of men and boys, the matron and the maid, who down through the years have given their lives for the cause of the gospel of Jesus Christ. Our own century has produced more martyrs than the entire 1900 years since Christ's death. Included are Dr. Paul Carlson, who died in the Congo uprising of 1964, and the five missionaries murdered by Ecuador's Indians in 1956. But what kind of an army can this be, following in the train of Jesus Christ? It would seem that they all are casualties of war who lost their lives in battle. Can this be a victorious group? Well, the Bible records that the brilliant young Jew, Paul of Tarsus, was watching the stoning of Stephen, and that the martyr's testimony in death profoundly influenced this persecutor of the church. Soon after, Paul was converted himself and became Paul the Apostle. Through his missionary journeys and those of all of Jesus' disciples, the gospel was spread throughout the known world and the Christian church was founded. In our own times, because of the death of Dr. Paul Carlson, a medical foundation has been set up in the Congo. Thus, his ministry will be multiplied to those who murdered him. And in South America, almost the entire Indian tribe has been won to faith in Jesus Christ
as an end result of the death of those five young men. Two of the Indians, including one who participated in the killing, attended the 1966 Berlin Congress of Evangelism. I believe that in the days ahead we may experience even greater persecution because of our faith. Many more men and women may become martyrs for the cause of Christ. Are we willing to drink the cup which Christ drank, the cup of suffering, pain and death? We should remember these words of Paul, who also died a martyr. Take it, this is what Paul says. Take your share of hardship like a good soldier of Jesus Christ. Remember Jesus Christ, risen from the dead, born of David's line. This is the theme of my gospel, in whose service I am exposed to hardship, even to the point of being shut up like a common criminal. But the word of God is not shut up, and I endure it all for the sake of God's chosen ones, with this end in view, that they too may attain the glorious and eternal salvation which is in Christ Jesus. Here are words you may trust. If we died with him, we shall live with him. If we endure, we shall reign with him. And we can find that scripture in 2 Timothy verse 2 and 3 and verse 8 to 12. So get looking at 2 Timothy. And here is the hymn. It was actually written by Reginald Heber, and somewhere at the beginning of the 18th century. And this hymn says this: the Son of God goes forth to war, a kingly crown to gain. His blood-red banner streams afar. Who follows in his train? Who best can drink his cup of woe, triumphant over pain? Who patient bears his cross below? He follows in his train. The martyr first, whose eagle eye could pierce beyond the grave, who saw his master in the sky and called on him to save. Like him with pardon on his tongue, in midst of mortal pain, he prayed for them that did the wrong, who follows in his train. A glorious band, the chosen few, on whom the Spirit came, 12 valiant saints, their hope they knew, and mocked the cross and flame. They met the tyrant's brandished steel, the lion's gory mane. They bowed their necks, the death to feel, who follows in their train. A noble army, men and boys, the matron and the maid, around the Saviour's throne rejoiced, in robes of light arrayed. They climbed the steep ascent of heaven through peril, toil and pain. O God, to us may grace be given to follow in their train. So let's listen to this hymn. Wonderful words in this hymn. And let's think about all these, well, the World Congress of Evangelism, which was held in Berlin in 1966. And that's really when this song came into its own, because it was a hymn, or it is a hymn, about Christian martyrs. And that is why it's called sometimes All Saints. So Billy Graham loved this hymn, and he knew this hymn very well. So as we listen to this, we will remember, I am certain, many times that we've heard Billy Graham speak, and maybe the time that we went to one of Billy Graham's meetings and gave our lives to our wonderful Saviour. Enjoy this.

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And now, coming up on Branch FM, we have at 2 o'clock, Alistair Begg. 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
2: When Christians live their lives in a way that is pleasing to God, people should notice. Today on Truth for Life, Alistair Begg examines the Apostle Paul's teaching to find out how we can point others to Jesus, even by the way we grieve and prepare for death. Let's turn in our Bibles to 1 Thessalonians chapter 4.
3: Become a Christian is a mind-altering experience. Anyone who says it isn't, it doesn't understand what it means to be a Christian. We are not to be afraid of that phrase, although it has negative connotations in certain places. To become a Christian is to change our mind about everything. Now, for those of us who are brought up in Christian homes and wonder about this and say, well, you know, I haven't been living long enough to be like a hell's angel and everything and go worship in his shrines, what's supposed to happen to me? Let me tell you what's happened to you. If God in his grace has reached out to you in your tender life, understand this, you have been saved from a lot of stuff. And it will become increasingly apparent to you the older you get. Some are saved out of a lot of stuff. And if you talk with them, they surely would love to have been saved from it rather than out of it. But whether you were saved from it in prospect or out of it in reality, it is a radical change. Now, I want to say to you that the absence of such teaching has not only led people to spurious professions of faith in Jesus Christ, but confuses the watching world about what it means to believe in Jesus Christ. Because if what we present to people is this, listen, all that it means to become a Christian is you just do this belief thing. It's a kind of esoteric thing. You trust Jesus. Well, what does that mean? Well, I don't really know what it means, but you just do that. And then you can do what you like. And there's an awful lot of people who apparently plugged in and are going with the flow, and they don't know who in the world they are, what they are, and nobody knows what to do with them. The difference and the difficulty is that someone never told them, listen, new life, new lifestyle. Before you got married, ladies, you had a certain name. When you got married, you got another name. You got a change of name and a change of identity. Your husband loves you exclusively or should, demands all of your affections, share a little with the children and your parents, but bang.

0: enlarge all of your affections, all of your time, all of your devotion, and rightly so. It's the expulsive power of a new affection. The old guys, the old cronies, the old haunts, the old places, they're gone. Why? Because I have a relationship with this individual. It would be a strange husband who said, now look, I want you to sign here and I want you to become my wife, but I want you also to know you can do what you like, anytime you like, with anyone you want, anywhere you want. You look at the guy and say, I don't think that's a marriage. I don't know what it is, but I don't think it's a marriage. And you would be right. It's not a marriage. Let me tell you, young people, you commit your life to Jesus Christ, you just signed up for a holy life. You just signed up for a different life. You signed up for a radical change. There must be a change in your behavior. There must be a change that issues from the way you think. Previously, you thought about things in a certain way, and now you think differently. And the reason you think differently is because the Spirit of God has come to live within your life. And like the people there in Thessalonica, they turned from the lifeless idols to the worship of the living God. And their friends said, they no longer worship at those shrines. It's got something to do with Jesus. I haven't had time to ask them. Oh, you say, well, that's Thessalonica. 2,000 years ago, this is Cleveland. Let me tell you something. Cleveland is full of idols. Contemporary Western culture is full of idols. People have come out of a week of worshiping idols, worshiping money, worshiping power, worshiping fame, work, sport, entertainment, food, alcohol, drugs, sex. There are at least half a dozen magazines dedicated to every idol that is in offer. Just go in Borders Bookstore and drown yourself under the magazine racks. And if you look at them, they are the preoccupations of our culture. They are idols. Now, if Jesus Christ cannot break the bondage of those idols, then he is less than the person he claimed to be. But in the case of these Thessalonians, he broke the bondage for them. They were once always there, now they're over here. And people said, why is that? And they were unashamed. A radical shift had taken place on account of their discovery of the gospel and of the grace of God. Biblical standards of behavior are absolutely vital. And so it is that to suggest that Christianity is a private, internal experience which matters a little bit to us and may be interesting to others is to misunderstand the New Testament. These Thessalonians were committed to a life that is pleasing God, and that's why in chapter 4, Paul says, we instructed you how to live in order to please God. You see, they're no longer like the rest. Let's finally get to the verses that we're supposed to be studying. Verse 13. It says, brothers, we don't want you to be ignorant about those who fall asleep or to grieve like the rest of men. Just look at that little phrase, like the rest of men. That is an obvious distinction, right? It's a distinction between the rest of men and them. Who are the rest of men? And were they once like the rest of men? Absolutely. That's the point. They were once like the rest of men, and the rest of men were without hope and without God in the world. That's what Paul says in Ephesians. He says you were formerly without hope and without God. Phillips paraphrases it in this way. You were without Christ. You were utter strangers to God's community. You had nothing to look forward to and no God to whom you could turn. That's a picture of the rest of men. The rest of men this morning in contemporary culture have got nothing to look forward to and no God to turn to. And that's why hopelessness so pervades our generation. That's why after all the anticipation and all the excitement of the 60s, that you got to admit it's getting better and it didn't get better, we went into the 70s trying to fix what we broke in the 60s. We went in the 80s to try and fix the 70s, and now the children of the 90s have grown up with no basis of belief whatsoever, and they're checking out faster than we can ever stop them. Why? Because they have no God to whom they might turn, and they have nothing to look forward to. Do you realize that's the average teenage kid in America? No God to whom they may turn, and nothing to look forward to. And so they got to fill their life with something. And that's why at the end of the week, on Friday, the radio stations, all the DJs are always hyping it up. Well, it's the weekend. Oh, we're looking forward to the weekend. You get them on Monday morning, tomorrow morning, tune in 5:30. Oh, well, I've just had my 15th cup of coffee, trying to get started. What a drag, man. Monday, don't worry. Don't worry. It's already 6:30. We've already been through an hour of it. We'll get it hyped up. And then they find little things to help you. You're driving in your car. There's nowhere to go, nothing to look forward to. And then it says, Channel 43. Plays favorites. Is it? Oh, yeah, Channel 43 favorites. Is it? Hogan's Heroes tonight at 9 o'clock. It says, I know nothing. It said, yeah, I like Hogan's Heroes. That gives me something to look forward to. Yeah, okay. So you make your calls, cold calls, hot calls, medium calls, and you say, you know what, I'll get some peanuts and I'll sit down, I'll watch that stupid, dumb program, and then I'll check out, and then I'll have got rid of Monday. And then I'll give Tuesday a shot. See, the great sense of utter emptiness and alienation, and I don't care what level you're living at. I don't care whether you fly executive jets. I don't care whether you make $1.5 million every month. Let me tell you, the more I live and move and breathe in this wonderful country, it doesn't matter how many zeros are at the end of these guys' paychecks. They are without anything to look forward to and no God to whom they can turn. And it is the responsibility of the Christians so to behave our belief that they will be caused to say, excuse me, could you come into my office and close the door? Not so that they might fire you, but so that they might say, I noticed there's something different about you. I had a wonderful testimony just this week from one of the streets in Seoul, and I asked a young man, I said, and how did you come to faith in Jesus Christ? He said, we noticed that the couple across the road had gone weird on us. I said, what do you mean gone weird on you? He said, well, we used to do a lot of things as a family. We'd go over and do things in the backyard and everything else. And we had the father said they'd run a dirty jokes that could just knock your socks off. And suddenly this couple stopped laughing at the jokes. That was the first sign we had. Now, why did they stop laughing at the jokes? Because a change of belief brings a change in behavior. And he said, eventually, they remained so nice, such wonderful neighbors, that when we were having one of these backyard events, I asked one of the kids, what's the deal? And the boy told me that he had trusted in Jesus Christ as his Savior. And I said to him, why don't you tell me more about that? And he told me more about that, and I trusted in Christ. And my brother asked me, and I told my brother. And my mother did the same thing, and my father came last. And the whole family today has had a profound, personal, permanent change as a result of the inroads of discovering a radical new belief. In the context of the world in which Paul was writing, you see, the hopelessness was revealed in the most obvious of ways. The tombstones revealed emptiness. But down in the catacombs, in the dungeons where the Christians were being kept for hors d'oeuvres, for the lions, the story was different. So up on the high street, you had all these tombstones that basically said, we're without God and without hope in the world. And then you went down into the catacombs where the Christians had been imprisoned, ready for their imminent death. And you found scrawled on the walls, Jesus is coming back. Jesus is alive. We're looking forward to seeing Jesus. Our world today, with all of its technological progress, is unable to address the real software issues. Because the real software issue is the software issue of the human heart. And they're not a computer program that can answer the cries of the human heart. America might be online with itself, but it's out of line with God. And to those of us who've been put online with Jesus Christ has been given the responsibility of going to those who are out of line with God and telling them about this same Jesus and that he's definitely coming back. Do you believe he's coming back? Lord Shaftesbury, one of the prime social movers in Great Britain in an earlier generation, said, "I do not think that in the last 40 years I have lived one conscious hour that was not influenced by the thought of the return of Jesus Christ." One of the key politicians of the day, "I haven't lived one conscious hour," he says, "without the thought of the return of Jesus." It absolutely fired him. Soon and very soon we're going to see the King. Soon the roll will be called up yonder. They'll call your name tomorrow in various contexts. Some of you go back to school. They'll get you in a room. They'll take one of those computer printouts. They're going to read the list. They're going to call your name and see if you answer. There's a day coming when God is going to read the list. He's going to call the names. If your name's there, fine. If not, you got a problem. See, I like to know the end of the story, don't you? I like to reverse. I like to back my car into parking spaces. I don't like these signs, "Nose in only." I know what it's about. Seemingly, it's to speed up the progress of getting you in, and consequently, to slow up the process of getting you out. So as long as no one's looking, I always back in. Because I'm thinking about leaving when I'm arriving. Now, let me tell you something. If you haven't started thinking about leaving, checking out life, you're not in any position to face Monday. You got to get your exit planned so that you can enjoy your time at the game. You got your exit planned? So you got to know what the downside risk is in going into an investment, don't you? What's the worst possible scenario here? How much do I lose on this deal? I mean, what if it goes belly up? What happens to me? Let's find out what the eventuality is before we all chip in. You guys do that all the time. Well, have you done that with life? Do you know what the downside risk is of continuing to disbelieve in Jesus Christ? The Bible says it's eternity in hell. That's quite a downside risk. And yet some remain stubborn in our unbelief, unprepared to face the challenge. Now, all of that by way of introduction to the sermon which will follow next Sunday. Let me make some concluding statements to the longest introduction for a while. People are asking, where did I come from? Where am I heading? What will happen when I die? And how is this all going to end? They are. They may not be asking it just in that way, but they drive in their cars and they every so often say to themselves, when the sky comes really dark and it's 3 o'clock in the afternoon, you get one of these dreadful thunderstorms, some bright sparks bound to say, "I think it's the end of the world." And everybody laughs, a kind of nervous laugh, hoping, of course, that it isn't, and wondering how it will be. Some have decided that history is circular, it's not linear, that like the Hindus, we're just coming around and around and around. If history is linear and has a point of beginning and a point of conclusion to which we're moving, as the Bible says it does, then we can look back to the beginning and we can look forward to the conclusion. And here it says that Jesus, who died, who was buried, who was raised to life, is coming again. Now, for some of you, I recognize that in speaking to your friends, until you deal with the issues of the death and the resurrection of Jesus, you're not going to be able to deal with his return. And that is why we labored so hard in 1 Corinthians 15 to provide material on the resurrection of Jesus Christ, because it is such a pivotal doctrine. Paul says, because we believe that Jesus died and rose again, and so we believe he's coming again. See, because anybody's got every right to say to us, "Well, how do you know it's just not a pipe dream? How do you know it's not just something you dreamt up? After all, life is tough and then you die, and so the Christians just made it up, pie in the sky when you die. And you need to have something to look forward to." You mentioned that earlier, and so you got this idea that Jesus is coming back again. Where do you dig that up from? That's a good question. What do you say to the person who says that? "Well, that's just my belief." The person says, "Well, guess what? It's just not my belief." Someone says, "Well, it's my belief over here." So here's the question. Does belief make it so, or is truth the basis of belief? We were eating in a hamburger joint in Santa Barbara last week. The waitresses were an interesting group. every so often they grab the ketchup bottles and use them as microphones, dummy microphones, and then they sang to the music that was playing in the background. In the course of engaging them in conversation, we asked one of the girls, where do you study? Presuming she studied. I mean, we felt sorry for her. We hoped she wasn't simply spending the rest of her life grabbing ketchup bottles and singing, you know, doing that kind of stuff. And she said that she was a student at the University of California in Santa Barbara. And I said, well, what are you studying? She said, well, I'm studying philosophy. I said, what do you want to be? She said, I actually want to be a professor of philosophy. I said, a professor of philosophy that pretends that ketchup bottles are microphones and sings in a hamburger joint. She says, yeah, I suppose, you know, anything for a buck. So I said to her as she was coming back and forth, I said, hey, by the way, Samantha, what do you think of the idea of objective, absolute truth? She said, I think it's a crazy idea. She went back somewhere else. She came back again. I said, hey, Samantha, is there anyone on your faculty that would believe in objective, absolute truth? She thought for a while. She said, well, you know, there's one guy who's really, really, really weird, way out. I think he might. She said, but nobody does. Now, so I said to her, I said, you know, do you know that I'm seated in the heavenly places with Christ Jesus? No, I didn't. You know I didn't. I said to her, I said, we got a lot of discussions to have. We got some major discussions here. And so we started at first principles, the whole idea of conscience, the whole idea of an innate awareness of morality. Where does it come from and everything? So that we might eventually get to the person and say, do you ever consider the thought that Jesus of Nazareth might be the person he claimed to be? That starting point. No, I never. Why would I ever? How would I ever go about considering that? Well, the Gospel of John would be a help to you because John said these things were written that you might believe and that by believing you might have life in his name. And we're going to have to talk about the fact that Jesus of Nazareth died. And he died for an express purpose. He died on the basis of sin. And that means you and me, therefore we got a problem. And that he was risen from the dead, and that's a complete mind blower, and that'll take time. And here's the real piece de resistance. He's coming back again, personally, visibly, bodily. It's going to be dramatic. It's going to be decisive. It's going to be like lightning across the sky. Can't you just see her picking up the ketchup bottle saying, excuse me, there's a whole lot of shaking going on. Because the fact of the matter is that the culture into which you and I are returning tomorrow morning, and understand this clearly, you can talk to them and they might listen, but nothing will make a greater impact than when your business buddies, your college roommates, your high school friends, your bridge playing partners see that you have turned from idols to serve the living God. True belief issues in transformed behavior. New life, new lifestyle. Let's pause just in a moment of prayer. I could probably call that the sermon that might have been. And I recognize that it's not where we thought we would go, but it is where we've been. For those of us who profess to be changed, but whose behavior is less than it might be, we know, Lord, that you are speaking to us concerning that. And as we think of this afternoon and the opportunities of telling others, we pray that the thought of the soon return of Jesus Christ may produce within us a desire to live a holy life and a genuine desire to see our friends and our neighbors become committed followers of Jesus Christ. Lift our gaze to the time when Christ will come and take us home. For Jesus' sake we ask it. Amen.
1: 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I'm Bob Lapine. 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
3: The tongue, scripture tells us, is capable of inflicting wounds that cut far deeper than any sword. And when those words aren't true, the pain can feel absolutely unbearable. Today on Insight for Living, Chuck Swindoll continues our journey through the book of Job, arriving at the moment when Job, already broken by unimaginable loss, must now defend himself against a torrent of false accusations. In Job chapters 20 and 21, Chuck draws four powerful principles straight from Job's response. Principles you'll want close at hand the next time someone's tongue turns against you.
4: Truth has a way of vindicating wrong. And I think Job turns to it when he answers Zophar. I don't think it's always appropriate that you just sit silently and get beat up by the tongue of liars. Job doesn't. I mean, you don't read, then Job answered, whatever. That's not there. You don't see that. Okay. Shoot. No, Job answers him. Listen to what Job says. You got to admire, the guy's covered with boils. I mean, he's sick, he's fevered, he's swollen, he's hurting, he's grieved. He says to Zophar, look at these, verse 2. Listen carefully to my speech. So you listen for a change. I added that for a change, okay? That just a little addition there. You listen. In fact, I like the way you put it. Let this be your way of consolation. Since words aren't, maybe silence will be. You listen. So listen up. Secondly, bear with me. That suggests patience. By the way, there it is again, by the way. People who spread lies against you aren't good listeners, and they aren't patient. And Job knows that. And he says, I want you to do something different. I want you to listen. And I want you to be patient as you reason your way through what I want to tell you. That I may speak, then after I have spoken, you may mock. Isn't that good? One of my sources said he called this a sarcastic imperative in the Hebrew. Thought that's a good way to put it. Go ahead and mock. But at least give me my day. Give me my moment in court. You listen and you patiently work this through and reason your way through this. And then you can mock on. As for me, is my complaint to man, or why should I not be impatient? And why should I not be impatient? Look at me and be astonished. There's the third command. Look at me. Listen, patiently bear with me, and look. Look in my eyes. Look at my face. In fact, look at how he says it. Put your hand over your mouth. I think by now, they're sort of lecturing into space. They're not wanting to look at him. Job says, you look at me. You say what you have to say to my face. Which false accusers don't do. They go around us. They go behind our back. They go to people who are weak and gullible and willing to listen to lies. And then they infect them with their verbal germs. And Job says, you've talked. Now listen. You reason with me, you look at me, you look at me. Now what's Job going to say to him? He's going to answer all three points. Listen carefully. First, he's going to say, often the wicked do live long lives. Just because a person doesn't know God doesn't mean they die in their 20s. Or doesn't mean they go through some horrible suffering because they're wicked. And he gives examples of that. We'll get there. Second, he says, their pleasures are not always temporary. Listen, some who are lost get great jobs, earn a gob of dough, have multiple homes, and many women or many men have luxurious cars, and sleep around and live wild and don't die till they're 90. I mean, their pleasures are not always temporary. So where do you get off saying that, Zophar? That's not true. And death comes to everybody, and it doesn't always fall hard on the wicked. Some die in a pretty good state of mind. Now, what follows is awful. But in life, the point is, in life, the things you're saying, Zophar, don't square with fact. So let me spit this out in a hurry here. Look at verse 7. Why do the wicked still live and continue on, also become very powerful? See, he's building his case. Zophar, you say that the wicked don't live long. Well, how do you explain those that continue and become, in fact, powerful? And talk about their lifestyle. Look at that. He describes it. Their descendants are established with them in their sight, their offspring before their eyes. Their houses are safe from fear. Neither is the rod of God on them. Look outside. Even the ox mates without fail, and cows calve, and they don't abort. They send forth their little ones like the flock. Their children skip about. They sing to the timbrel and the harp. They rejoice at the sound of the flute. They spend their days in prosperity. It doesn't look grim to me. In fact, you may wonder if they really don't know God. Don't doubt it. Verse 14, they say to God, "Depart from us. We do not even desire the knowledge of your ways." And I want you to know, Zophar, look at the end of verse 16. The counsel of the wicked is far from me. I'm not in that category. I'm sick. Nobody knows why I'm sick, but I'm sick. And it's a mystery, but I'm not wicked. And furthermore, the wicked don't necessarily die young. Just because there's God, they don't have God in their lives, doesn't mean that they go to an early grave. And now that we're on the second, where's proof that they suffer calamity? That they always suffer calamity? Verse 17, how often is the lamp of the wicked put out? How often does their calamity fall on them? See how he's reasoning? Does God apportion destruction in his anger? Are they a straw before the wind or chaff which the storm carries away? This is poetry, you remember. You say God stores away a man's iniquity for his sons. Let God repay him so that he may know it. And verse 22, can anyone teach God knowledge in that he judged those on high? One dies in his full strength, being wholly at ease and satisfied. And he's not eaten up with disease. His sides are filled out with fat. Isn't that an interesting way to put it? The marrow of his bones is moist. And then on the other hand, there are people who die who are bitter of soul and never taste anything good. Together they lie down in the dust. Job is saying to Zophar, your argument doesn't hold water. There are examples on the other side. Let me show you a verse you may have never seen before. Look at Ecclesiastes 8:11. I learned this verse years ago, and it often comes to mind when I get to subjects like this. Ecclesiastes, Psalms, Proverbs, Ecclesiastes. It's a hard book to find. Just before Song of Solomon, just after Proverbs. Okay, Ecclesiastes 8:11. Look at this verse. It's in the Old Testament, in case some of you are not quite there yet. Take it. Because the sentence against an evil deed is not executed quickly. Look at that. Because the sentence against an evil deed is not executed quickly, therefore the hearts of the sons of men among them are given fully to do evil. Well, what does that mean? It means because every time a person does wrong, he's not judged or a victim of calamity. He decides, I can do that again. I can do more of that. Although a sinner, verse 12, does evil 100 times and may lengthen his life, Still I know that it will be well for those who fear God, who fear him openly. I mean, here's a guy that does it 100 times, lengthens his life. We need to get out of our mind the stereotyped picture of the lost person. Some of the lost live better than many of us could imagine, and they die better than any of us could imagine. Because they're lost doesn't mean they're therefore in this life finished or in a calamitous journey. That comes after life. That comes in the ultimate. Our good news is about life beyond. It does not mean you believe in Christ and suddenly you're affluent, or ipso facto suddenly you've lost everything. We have it mixed up. We've got our theology sort of screwed up around our lifestyle or our preference or our prejudices, as if the wealthy can never be godly or the poor can never be wicked. That's Zophar's problem. I mean, look at you, Job. Look at the condition you're in. You got sin in your life. You just haven't told us. Because the wicked live suffering. And Job says, no, wait a minute. It's not true. There are times that the wicked live very prosperously. He describes it when he talks about death. Verse 30, for the wicked is reserved for the day of calamity. They will be led forth in the day of fury. That's the ultimate. Who will confront him with his actions? Who will repay him for what he has done? Now, watch the funeral service of the wicked. While he's carried to the grave, men will keep watch over his tomb. The clods of the valley will gently cover him. Moreover, all men will follow after him while countless ones go before him. Listen to the way Eugene Peterson paraphrases that. Have you ever asked world travelers how they see this? Have you not listened to their stories of evil men and women who got off scot-free, who never had to pay for their wickedness? Did anyone ever confront them with their crimes? Did they ever have to face the music? Not likely. They're given fancy funerals with all the trimmings, gently lowered into expensive graves, with everyone telling lies about how wonderful they were. You've seen it. So far, you've missed it with me. I'm not in that category. You've got it simplified to the point of being simplistic. Wicked or righteous, some die well healed, some die bitterly and in anguish. And look at his final summation of Zophar's counsel, verse 34. How then will you vainly comfort me? Your answers remain full of falsehood. See, that's saying it straight. And I'm suggesting that kind of truth needs to be said to people who are pouring falsehood in our heads. The word falsehood, by the way, in the Hebrew means treachery or fraud. Your answers remain full of treachery. They can't be counted on. It's not as you have falsely accused me of being. You need truth, and you're not hearing it, and you're not saying it. Now, you've so patiently sat through this. Well, most of you. You have sat patiently through this, and you have listened to Zophar, and you've listened to Job's answer. Now, I want to talk with you. I want to offer you four lingering principles you can live by when you're falsely accused. Okay? Now you're talking. Some of you are saying, where is that pen and paper? And that's good, because you will need this when, not if, but when people accuse you falsely of things. Here's some guidelines that I learned from Job. There are four. And following each principle is a little two-word suggestion. Okay, here's the first principle. Listen to what is being said, considering the character of the critic. Listen to what is being said, considering the character of the critic. And the two-word counsel on this, right after parenthesis, stay calm. You'll be tempted to jump in and rashly say things that you'll later regret. Stay calm. Listen. Listen to what is being said, considering the character of the critic. Stay calm. Second, respond with true facts. knowing the nature of your accuser. Respond with true facts, knowing the nature of your accuser. Frankly, it may be a former husband, former wife. It may be a former boss. It may be a former employee. Maybe a neighbor. Maybe a pastor. Doesn't matter who it is. The point is, if you are being accused, you need to have true facts. So my two-word counsel here is speak truth. Don't just react, or you'll come off just like the accuser. Speak truth. David prayed in Psalm 26, "Vindicate me, O Lord, according to my integrity." Abraham Lincoln was told that he needed to fire the Postmaster General back in July. The letter he wrote was dated July 18, 1864. And so he writes Secretary Stanton this letter saying he's not going to do it because it's based on hearsay. And then he makes this statement: "Truth is generally the best vindication against slander." Isn't that good? Truth is generally the best vindication against slander. Stay with truth. Don't exaggerate it. Don't pad it. Don't hesitate. Respond with true facts, accurate information. Number three, use examples that represent reality and balance. Use examples that represent reality and balance. That's what Job did. Trusting your defense to the Lord. Use examples that represent reality and balance. Trusting your defense to the Lord. Parenthesis, lean hard. I understand I have been accused of things. It has kept me awake. It has made my stomach churn. It has taken away my appetite. I have found myself at times thinking I'm not going to pay any attention to it, and that's all I can talk about. I'm not going to pay any attention to what's being written, and I memorize it. I'm not going to worry about it, and I pass it on to somebody else what's being said. And I am not leaning hard. I need examples that represent reality and balance, and then I need to lean on God to see me through it. If truth is truth, and it is, then He will honor it, and ultimately truth will win out. Four, refuse to let the accusations discourage and derail you. Refuse to let the accusations discourage and derail you. Remembering they are nonsense and lies. They are nonsense and lies. Parenthesis, get tough. Remember that old line from the Revolutionary War: trust in God, but keep your powder dry. I mean, you lock your door at night. You trust God, but you turn on your alarm. You get in your car, you lock your doors, don't you? You roll up your windows, don't you? If you don't, you're dumb. You're playing with fire. You say, "I'm going to trust God, but I'm going to ride around this back alley in a convertible." Yeah. A lot of folks are like that. There's got to be balance here. Don't be afraid of harsh examples. Job uses some. Don't be afraid of very specific, strongly stated examples. I read this past week of a physician father who is in Paraguay. Several years ago, he stood against the military regime there that was corrupt, which was also interwoven with the law enforcement, and he spoke on human rights abuse, and he spoke openly, and he exposed it. Listen to what happened. The local police took their revenge on him by arresting his teenage son, torturing him to death. Enraged, the townsfolk wanted to turn the boy's funeral into a huge protest march. The doctor father said, "No, we'll do something else to protest." At the funeral, true story, the father displayed the son's body as he had found it in the jail for all to see, naked, scarred from the electric shocks, cigarette burns, beatings and stabbings. All the villagers filed past the corpse, which lay not in a coffin, but on a blood-soaked mattress from the prison, exactly where he found the boy. It was the strongest protest imaginable. It put injustice on grotesque display. That's exactly what God did with Christ at the cross. That's exactly what he did. He didn't put a white bedsheet around him and said, no, it's too hard for you to look at that. He didn't have him crucified in a basement somewhere so people wouldn't see. He was on a hill, hanging there, dying, finally limp, gray, dead. And it was impacting, and that cross is still impacting all who will look and live, because he used a very harsh, realistic example to convey his message. Look at it in your mind, picture it. Any other kind of information is empty and full of nonsense. Let me say to you who are going through a time of false accusation, may God strengthen you in it. May God hold you close through it. May God give you wisdom in responding to it. May he become real and personal to you, even giving you songs in the night and quiet rest as he defends you. And let me say to you who are spreading rumors and lies and slander on someone else, there is nothing more treacherous you could be doing in the family of God than that. Nothing. You hurt the body. You disease the church. You ruin the testimony of Christ. There's nothing the lost world loves to hear and see more than infighting in the family. And before we cluck our tongues at Zophar and Bildad and Eliphaz, we better do some soul searching. Search me, O God, says David. Try me, know my thoughts. See if there be any, the Hebrew says, any way of pain within me. Isn't that good? Any way of pain. Am I bringing pain to someone? And then lead me in the way everlasting. Let's bow together. It's a searching time in this old book. Job may be old, but he's certainly relevant. For you who have been crippled by false information and hurt and sometime even humiliated, may God give you strength from this message. For you who don't know Christ, may the message of the cross minister to you personally. Right where you're sitting, you can turn your life over to the Savior by faith, putting your hand in him, taking his life in place of your shame and sin and failure. You can know what it is to be forgiven, fully, fully redeemed. Thank you, Father, that this is a place where shame and grace can meet. Thank you for the cross. It's still that old message that sets the captive free. Thank you for a man who would record from his journal even things as personal as this, such insulting comments, such humiliating words. Thank you for his storied endurance, his courage, his strength of character. Thank you that he didn't just sit back and let the lies run on, but he became your spokesman, which guides us even as late as the 21st century in time. Now, Lord, may we be dismissed with a reminder that you are for us, and therefore who can be against us? He who spared not his own son, but delivered him up for us all, how shall he not with him freely give us all things? We exult in this, your grace. In the name of Jesus, our Lord and powerful Master and Savior, we pray. Everyone said, amen.
0: Romans 8 verse 32 says, he who spared not his own son,
3: how shall he not with him freely give us all things? If you're walking through a season of false accusation right now, these words are for you. Job's story reminds us that God sees what others distort. He knows what others deny. He will not abandon those who trust him with the truth. 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Chuck Swindoll's titled today's message, Responding Wisely When Falsely Accused. Much as we might try, we cannot dismiss the raw authenticity of Job's story. It's not just a distant parable, something tragic that happened to someone else, somewhere else, a long, long time ago. We know it's relevant because we've been there. We've been wounded by friends and those we love. Their words are like arrows that pierce our heart and destroy our confidence. Hear what Chuck Swindoll wants you to know. Job was a real man. His heartbreaks were real heartbreaks. And the God who met him in the pain of it all is the same God who is present in yours. That's the message in a powerful book Chuck wrote called Finding God When the World's on Fire. It isn't a book for people with tidy lives. 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
3: If you can only find one thing positive to think about your spouse, think about that. 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If you think more positively about your spouse, you're going to begin feeling more positive.
4: You're speaking from conviction. I'm a little worried.
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6: This is Focus on the Family with Jim Daly, and that was a moment from a conversation we featured last time on the show. Our panel consisted of Jim and Jean Daly, and they were joined by our colleagues, Dr. Greg and Aaron Smalley, who head up the marriage team here at Focus on the Family.
4: Well, it's obvious we were having a great time in the studio, and it's always fun to have Jean join me. I always feel blessed when she's here with me. And of course, having Greg and Aaron in, they're walking in the door every day trying to do all we can do to help marriages. So they're on top of things and they're strategically thinking every day how to help you and so many more married couples. There were some serious moments mixed in there. I think we were very vulnerable, which I appreciate. Mm-hmm. I've always said we need to show that vulnerability. We are not perfect people and we don't want to project that. We were discussing some simple, easy ways that couples can improve their relationship. Things like nurturing your marriage and letting it grow into everything that God intended your marriage to be. And we're still working on that. That's the confession. We also talked about working through unmet expectations and how men and women tend to think and act very differently from each other. You know, it's so true. And we said it in the program. You know, first you say, we should get married. We're so much alike. And then you go, wow, how are we so different? Yes. And it's all solid, practical advice that we just sometimes need to be reminded of. But it helps to know where to go and have a plan. And if you miss the conversation last time, get the download or watch the previous episode on YouTube, or better yet, get our Focus on the Family app and you have access to the entire library of the Focus program.
6: Yeah, we have so much to offer. And as was mentioned last time, much of what you're about to hear was published by Focus on the Family in a book that Jim has compiled called The Healthy Marriage Devotional, 365 Daily Inspirations to Bring You Closer Together. And Jim, here's how you began part two of the panel conversation on Focus on the Family with Jim Daly.
4: You talk about this, why couples need to choose kind of who is going to win when they get into that argument. You know, when you're getting into a little discussion, I've had people, you know, text us and say, if you're Christian, you shouldn't argue. And I go, okay, but, you know, the real world is you do come to some differences.
6: Right. Yeah.
4: But I like that idea, thinking through who's going to win here. Mm-hmm. Mm-hmm. And I know your answer, obviously, but sometimes stopping to think that through in the middle of emotions is a little hard, but explain who wins.
7: Yeah. Well, oftentimes we'll oppose our spouse. And
4: oftentimes?
7: Well, yes, because
4: most of the time.
7: Yes, when we're triggered, we're not thinking about our spouse and their pain, their feelings, how they're doing. All our pain is screaming. And so sometimes we end up setting it up that one of us is going to win, one of us is going to lose.
4: Yeah.
7: And then our team loses. So really looking at when we're entering into differences and differences of opinion, different likes, dislikes, that, you know, what is it really that's going to work for our team? Mm. What's a win-win? So how can we win together? And I can think about several years back, we moved, we sold our house and we were moving into a new house, and the people buying our house wanted a lot of our

0: furniture. They wanted to buy our furniture. So we kind of had a running list of what we could do for the new house, and it was very succinct. And so one time we were with all of our kids, and the girls and I were talking about what I was going to purchase first. And so I was just going on and on, you know, oh, and we need that new couch and that table and blah, blah, blah.
1: What about a hot tub? What about,
0: yeah. And all of a sudden he snapped, like right in the middle. And I was like, what just happened?
1: Oh, because it was so stressing me out because the list got so long that it was like double of the money that we were going to spend. Right. And so it stressed me out to the point that I said, Aaron, you promise you'll stick in the budget and nothing you're talking about is in the budget. And all the kids wide-eyed looking at me, right, like, what is wrong with Dad?
0: What just happened?
2: Budget master.
1: And so I'm kind of, you know, huffing in my chair. And Aaron gets up and walks straight at me. And it was the first time in our 32 years of marriage that I really was like, is she going to grab me? Certainly she won't hit me. Like, what's about to happen? She came right over and grabbed my cheeks with both her hands and held me. And she got real close. And I am so confused. I have no
0: His
1: idea.
0: His eyes were like, what's
1: what
0: happening?
1: What is going to happen? And she goes, I want you to remember one thing. I'm like, yes, ma'am. She goes, we are on the same team. And because of that, I won't spend a dime unless it's something that you and I agree to. And we decide together. You matter and I matter. We'll figure this out together. Teammate. She kissed me and then just like dropped my head and I flung back in the chair. And then she goes right back over and the girls in her kept dreaming up of all this whatever she was going to get. It really was.
3: Mm-hmm.
1: We had taught that idea for years. But it was such a comfort being reminded that we are on the same team.
0: We're in this together.
2: But I got to ask the question, did she go over the budget?
1: She did not.
2: Way to go.
1: That was
2: somebody out there thinking, well, did she go over? Yeah, and what'd you do about it?
1: We even got different stuff than even was on the list, but we talked that through. And that's what's cool about that. It just relaxes everybody.
2: Yeah, so true.
0: So, Jim, in the book, The Healthy Marriage Devotional, you write about the wrong formula couples use in conflict. So if you write about the wrong one, what's the right one?
2: No, that's a great question. I think Gene is probably better at this. And I think you taught me how to do this a little better over the years. You've just become so skilled at slowing down, thinking about what you want to say. Mm-hmm. And I think I've learned this through observing her and how she began to treat our conflict from time to time. And, you know, she would say, let's deal with this later, or let's calm down, or whatever it might be. And you need that. Yeah. You need some cool head in the moment to say, I don't think this is the healthiest time to be doing
1: this.
2: So I would say I actually didn't come up with it myself. I really observed it and how Jean began to deal with those moments when we had conflict. And she would slow us down together and kind of say, let's take this up later tonight or not right now. And those are some of the things. I mean, I'm not a big formula guy. That's my spontaneity.
3: Yeah, right.
2: I even cringe a little thinking formula. But there are good predictive behaviors that we can do that give us better results. And that was part of it. Just how do we ratchet down the emotion in the moment so we can get to a better place emotionally and talk these things through. And that's, I think, the secret.
1: Well, it's not necessarily a formula, but, you know, in Matthew where Jesus is saying, hey, why do you look at the dust in your brother's eye and pay no attention to the log? And he does kind of give us a formula in order. First, I always wanted to say, get the dust out of your brother's eye, because I'm so aware of what Aaron could do in that moment to change or to do different so that I feel better.
0: I know.
1: I've tried to help her.
0: And that works so well.
3: Right.
1: The right thing is, though, is how do I get the log out of my own eye? And what you're saying is, how do I take that break to allow my emotions to calm down?
0: Right. Well, and we have choice in what we do. I always thought, just do what comes naturally. That doesn't work, by the way. So being intentional, slowing it down, I can actually calm down inside and think rationally about what I want to do, how I want to show up.
1: Yeah, well, the scriptures talk to husbands to treat your wife in a tender, kind way. And we can't do that when our emotions are all heightened.
2: Right.
1: So even that requires that break that you're talking about. That's a good part of the
2: formula. Well, it's right in the Word, and we got to know the Word to apply the Word. So read the Word.
1: Yeah.
3: Well, I have a question for you, Greg.
1: Oh, boy.
2: This is good. I like it.
3: You've written a lot of books about marriage, and one of the strategies you urge couples to use is something you call heart talk. Mm. So what is heart talk, and how does it work, especially when there's a conflict between
2: you're the one that came up with
3: wife.
1: No, that was probably Bob Paul, our colleague, that came up with that.
2: That's funny.
1: You know, one of the things that I learned that was so helpful is that there's a great researcher, John Gottman. He says that 70% of all arguments are perpetual. In other words, there's not a solution. And what that means is that you think about that we're trained to do conflict resolution, to find the solution, to fix whatever the problem is, and that's not reality. The truth is that most of our conflicts are about personality differences. Aaron's extroverted, I'm introverted. That's not going to change.
0: Although it is.
1: You become more introverted,
0: you've prayed
1: which
0: long
1: is
0: enough.
1: Good. But so it's not how do we resolve that personality differences or even lifestyle. You know, Aaron and I battle over lights being on in our home. Aaron, lifestyle-wise, loves having every light on.
0: Not every light.
1: Crazy.
0: I like to create a mood in the house.
2: Don't ever use every or most or always.
1: I'm telling you. I went to bed early last night, got up because something was bugging me, and I realized someone left the hall light on night long. Like all the money that we wasted.
2: 30 cents.
1: We could have given that to focus on the family, but that's gone now because the lights are on. That stuff's not going away. And so the goal really for me changed from how do we resolve or solve the problem to how do we repair it, which requires us to lean in more to the emotion. And that's the heart talk part. I love Teddy Roosevelt said, people don't care what you know. So they don't care how you're going to solve it, resolve it, until they know that you care. And that took me a long time to realize actually the best place to begin for me with when we're trying to work through a conflict is just to lean into the emotions, to care about how did that impact Aaron? Mm-hmm. Not how do we solve it? How do we figure out what the right temperature setting is for our home, which is 65 degrees, by the way. It's just caring about that. So it took me to learn that I have to look at our conflict very differently and go, how do we just repair the inevitable stuff that comes up around the differences and all that? And that just means the heart talk part is prioritizing how that impacted her heart, how that caused her to feel.
2: Yeah.
1: And so, you know, whenever we argue now, I can always go to that place of going, okay, so when this and this and this happened, how did that make you feel? What was that like for you? Mm-hmm. And just care.
0: Yeah.
1: And that's transformed our conflict because it's the right goal.
2: And you're tipping into the question I wanted to ask everybody, but Gene, you don't have to answer this one. when it comes to the intimacy issue, I mean, intimacy is much bigger than just physical intimacy. It's that emotional intimacy. Mm-hmm. And this is a great battle between male and female. You know, it's part of it is brain chemistry and wiring and what the Lord, you know, how he's created us.
1: Yeah. Mm-hmm.
2: But you mentioned developing that intimacy throughout the day and then being able to combine that for emotional intimacy, physical intimacy. It's probably, you know, finances and physical intimacy are probably the two biggest problems that arise in marriage.
1: Yeah. Mm-hmm. Huge arguments. Right?
2: So in that regard, speak to that right way to see this and how to sow the seeds, going back to yesterday, so that, you know, this doesn't become a big debate issue in your marriage.
0: Well, as we talked about on day one, we're busy. People run at fast paces, and small kids or big kids or work or church commitments.
1: We're exhausted. Yeah.
0: Yeah. Right. And so we encourage couples to look at things that are already happening on their plate and utilize those to build connection throughout the day. You know, simple things, we call them connection rituals. How do we say goodbye when someone's leaving? How do we show each other we care about each other before we part ways for the day? Do we check in throughout the day? How do we greet each other when we come back home? Are we dropping what we're doing and turning toward and, you know, greeting each other with a holy kiss?
2: That's good.
1: Yeah. It's beautiful. Really.
0: But especially, how are we saying goodnight? At the end of the day, what are we doing in that moment? Are we praying together? Are we offering praise to each other? You know, are we affirming each other before we go to sleep?
3: And each of those things you just mentioned those do not take much time at all.
0: And what they're already happening.
3: What you've mentioned is probably 3 minutes totally in the day. And it is, in part, dying to ourselves. Mm-hmm. Maybe you don't feel like affirming your spouse, but that's the right thing to do. Mm-hmm. And as we affirm one another, then you feel more in love with your spouse, and they become more kinder and gentler towards you.
2: Yeah, it kind of feeds on each other in a good way, a positive way. You know, we talked about the secrets of a happy marriage through the survey results. And one thing in there was find activities that you'd like to share together. So, Jean, you've done a great job. I mean, you could care less about football years ago, and of course, I would want to watch a football game. But
1: it breaks our heart.
2: Over time, you know, Jean would sit there with me and tell me more about that guy's family. I don't know anything about his family. Does he have children? I don't know. but it was fun. I mean, and you've really done that. I mean, you've become a fan, and you sit with me for a bit of the game and or all the game.
3: Right. But you're right. Initially, I didn't care. But I wanted to be around you. Yeah. But, oh, no, the NFL has my number. I'm their target audience. They do those little side stories about the family. And then I
0: pulls you in.
2: The hook is in.
3: So I have become quite a fan. But it started with just wanting to spend time with you and getting into your world.
2: Yeah. I think the other thing, although now it's a little more difficult physically because I've got a hip issue, but walking with you is something I try to do with you a little more.
3: Right. And that's true. And I love to go on kind of easy hikes. Mm-hmm. And I know Jim has done that with me, not because you love hiking, but because he knows I enjoy it. We drive together, so you talk together. And I would say, you know, one of the simplest things we do now, but we do have more time and space in our life, our morning time together. So we'll have coffee together, and we do often have a quiet time together, do some reading and praying, and that I think we both enjoy it, and it is such connection time for us.
2: Really bonding, you know. That's one of the things every couple should do, a Christian couple, for sure.
1: And the beauty of what you're talking about is the reason why that's important is because we're always changing. And so if we don't have those little Devo times or those walks to where we're asking the questions to stay current and updated, then Aaron and I will lose sight of each other. We start to drift, and then all of a sudden we feel like married roommates. And so that's what's so cool about that. It's not just, hey, we'll have coffee together. It's you're using that to ask each other, hey, tell me about your day, or how are you feeling about this? What's God been teaching you? All those conversation starter kinds of stuff.
2: Greg, you have talked a lot about the importance of sharing things with your spouse first. I don't know if she wants to know my golf score. I don't know, Jean. Are you
1: depends on how impressive it is.
3: Okay.
2: Maybe not.
3: I don't love hearing the golf score, but if it's important to you, then I want
2: just
3: you to share
2: example,
3: that with me.
2: But what are you getting at with share things with your spouse first?
1: Yeah, it's kind of that idea of biblically first fruits. In giving our very best.
2: That's a good concept.
1: I know for me, I've had the privilege of preaching, you know, at church before, in when there's multiple services, what really stood out is that first time that I share that particular message, man, I bring the passion, the emotion, the energy. It's the best in that sense. You know, the second or third service, it's polished. You know, I figured out now the right timing. But it's that first time that we share something has all that emotion, the passion, and that energy that Aaron deserves. And so why I want to share things with her first is because I want to offer that gift of going, man, you know, even if it's clunky and I don't have all the right details or I go on and on about something, if she gets to hear that first, she gets to see probably the real me versus this is my third time to say it, so now I've got it down and it's even funnier and I don't cry this time. It's that's the benefit of sharing with her first.
2: It's good. That's a great concept. Mm-hmm. I'm kind of smiling because, you know, in terms of sharing with your spouse first. So I remember one time we did a broadcast with a marriage expert, and I can't remember all the content, but they said, you know, you need to do three things when you see each other at the end of the day. Have a long kiss, look at each other in the eye for 10 seconds, and then ask one another how your day was. So I that's really good. I like that. So I get home that night. I pop in the door. Hon, come give me a big hug.
1: That's right.
2: And I'm
1: We're
2: going,
1: locking
2: one,
1: lips.
2: Two, three, trying to get to 10. And then I'm like, okay, kiss me. Big kiss. And then I said, was there something about your day that was great or not so great? And Jean goes, who did you record with today?
0: She's on to you.
2: And I thought that was so funny because, you know, it's
3: it was
2: not
3: obvious,
2: the,
3: but he's trying.
2: It wasn't the normal way I would come home.
1: Yeah.
2: But sometimes I do that. I still do that.
1: See,
2: you know, when there's a great
1: growth.
2: Tip
1: That's
2: about
1: right.
2: marriage, I'll come home and Jean's my guinea pig.
3: But I don't ask
2: sharp.
3: Anymore.
2: You
0: haven't. Who was your guest?
3: Because that's a slam. I mean, he's trying.
0: Yeah.
3: He's trying. So I no
2: but in
3: longer
2: the back
3: ask
2: of your head,
3: who
2: in the back of your head,
3: with.
2: You are thinking.
3: Sure. That's okay. You're trying.
2: Well, that's a good thing.
1: Jim, I'll never forget Aaron and I celebrating our 25th anniversary on a cruise. So we're up on the top, sun is dipping below.
2: Wow.
1: It's beautiful. And I was all inspired. It felt like a really great season in our marriage. So I say to Aaron, hey, how would you rate our marriage from zero to 10? Thinking certainly an 8.9, if not 9.
2: Leave her room to grow.
1: Yeah. And so she goes, if I'm being honest, probably a 6 or a 7. And I felt so devastated.
0: You
1: thinking
0: were so insulted.
1: I was such a failure as a husband, even though we're sitting in this beautiful place. And I know in the book, you asked a very similar question, which takes a lot of courage.
2: Yeah.
1: You got to be brave. I think you asked Jean, what are two things that I can be doing to improve our marriage? Wow.
2: Yeah, and I'll get to that. But we did have that discussion, too, the rating game. I think I was a 9 and she was a 3.
3: Oh, yes.
2: You remember that?
3: Yeah, I don't recommend rating.
1: No, well, wait, like you rated her a 3 and she rated you a 9?
2: No, no, no. I rated our marriage a 9.
1: And
2: you know, a little, she said, I think it's a 3.
1: Wow.
2: Oh, okay, which led then to the next step.
1: Yes.
2: I remember taping with a marriage expert and I come home and I say, what are two things I can do to improve our marriage? And she like, well, one. Boom, and told me, and two, boom, and I think he even had a third.
1: And three and
2: just
1: four,
2: in case.
1: A bonus.
2: So,
1: a bonus.
2: But I mean, it's like, wow, she had this ready to go. And I was kind of shocked by that, actually.
3: Which I have always been shocked that you were shocked by that. Yes.
2: That's true. You are prepared for everything. Every
1: you should know
2: outcome.
1: That you need to improve.
3: Right.
2: I didn't realize it had been 15 years she had been waiting for that question. But it was good. I mean, it wasn't dramatic stuff. It was like, I just want... like heart talk. I want more meaningful talk. Mm-hmm. I don't want to talk about superficial things always, which that was good. And then I can't even now remember the second one.
3: I actually can't remember the other one either. But
2: all right, well,
3: obviously, I've been
2: on.
3: Waiting for you to ask me.
2: Yeah, hang
3: then.
2: On. Okay.
1: But it's hard. Why do you think it's so hard for guys to hear that sort of feedback from our wives?
2: Because we'll have to change the way we behave. That's it. But here's the question. Okay, what are two things I could do to improve our marriage now?
0: Oh, he's being brave.
2: Yeah, I'm out there. Oh, that is awesome.
3: Right.
2: Yeah, it wasn't this
3: I
2: last
3: really
2: time. It was like
3: have
2: one,
3: to think
2: two,
3: about that.
2: Three. Mm. So that's an improvement.
1: Yeah.
3: That is definitely an improvement.
2: Oh, what a place to end the program today.
1: Jim has no improvement points. Yeah.
3: Well, And I just want to share with listeners, I mean, you may be thinking that we each have, of course we have perfect marriages. You know, you two are therapists
1: good
3: and write books.
1: Right?
3: And Jim heads up Focus on the Family. But we don't have perfect marriages because we're imperfect people.
0: Right.
3: We will always be imperfect people. Yeah. But I do encourage people to stick with it.
2: Mm,
3: you know,
2: totally.
3: Your perfect person isn't out there.
0: Mm-hmm.
3: They're likely in your home with you. And it is all about, you know, trying to become a better you.
0: Right.
3: You know, working on me, working on my relationship with the Lord. looking at my heart, which helps me become a better spouse. And if I'm kinder to Jim, he becomes kinder and a better spouse to me. So it really is worth working on.
2: That's a great thought and a good place to end. Let me say thanks for being here, Greg and Aaron. It's
1: absolutely
2: so good to have you
1: fun.
2: Always. And
1: so
2: Jean,
1: fun.
2: Thank you.
3: Absolutely.
2: Yeah.
3: This was great.
1: Some pretty profound insights from our panel on this episode of Focus on the Family with Jim Daly. Jim, you were joined in the studio by your wife, Jean, and our colleagues, Dr. Greg Smalley and his wife, Erin, to discuss a book you've put together. You've compiled a lot of great little nuggets of truth. The Healthy Marriage Devotional is the title of the book. The subtitle, 365 Daily Inspirations to Bring You Closer Together.
2: Yeah, it was my privilege to work on this with Kenny Chapman, who helped me collect and organize various tips and stories about marriage that we've featured on this program from many of the experts you and I have interviewed, John. And it was a lot of fun reviewing that content, compiling it, and again with Jean and Greg and Aaron. Getting their input on that as well. It's always wise to get the input of your spouse.
1: Especially when you're writing about marriage.
2: Yeah, you don't want to do that out there on a limb.
1: The Healthy Marriage Devotional, 365 Daily Inspirations to Bring You Closer Together. It's available.
2: You don't want to do that out there on a limb.
1: The Healthy Marriage Devotional, 365 Daily Inspirations to Bring You Closer Together. 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
1: Welcome to Everyday Moments with Joyce Meyer. Why do you try to do the right thing in life? There are two trains of thought you can take when answering this question, but only one has true freedom written all over it. Here's Joyce.
2: Well, we're talking about the importance of having a relationship with God, a personal relationship with God, and about fellowshipping with God. And you know, I believe that real, true, genuine obedience should come out of a relationship and as a result of love. It shouldn't just be something that we do out of obligation or to keep a rule, a regulation, or a law. Actually, I've found in my life, and the Bible makes it very clear, that we have an enemy called the devil or Satan, and that he wants us to feel burdened all the time through obligations. You know, we all know what it feels like to even have to go to a party out of obligation, or to buy gifts out of obligation, or to show up somewhere out of obligation. Nobody wants to live and do things just because they feel obliged to. They want to do it out of desire. And so the more that you fellowship with God, the closer you get to Him, the more you spend time with Him, the more you know Him through His Word, the more that you are going to want to obey Him just because you love Him.
1: You can get practical wisdom from Joyce from our website at joycemeyer.org. 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

0: Why do you believe in God?
1: I never cease to be amazed by man's inventiveness. All those amazing things that your mind thinks about. I think sometimes, how did these guys build the pyramids? I mean, it was so amazing, weren't they? And not on the pyramids, but the Greeks, those temples on the top of the Acropolis and the Eiffel Tower, Sydney Opera House. I mean, what can top those? The internet, mind-blowing, isn't it? But then you think, Mount Everest, that could top the pyramids. Just standing by Niagara Falls, all that power. The Grand Canyon, amazing. But not just the macro things, what about all the micro things? What about when you look inside a honeycomb and you see all those hexagonal cells in there? And then you look at a butterfly's wings and you see all those beautiful colours. I mean, that knocks me out. But then you see a little child born and you think, my brain is more powerful than the biggest computer. And you tell me that happens just by chance? There must be a creator, a God behind all that.
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1: The supernatural has been eliminated from our faith.
2: Billy Graham pointing out that Jesus Christ was much more than just a good man.
1: The dialectical materialists don't even object to Christ on the cross. It is there that they would keep him, dying, bleeding, incapacitated. But they reject a risen, living Christ. Just so long as he doesn't come down and break into smithereens the empire they have built by subterfuge and deceit. This is true in individual lives. We don't want to be disturbed. We don't want to meet the moral conditions of Jesus Christ. So we try to rationalize around the full deity of Jesus Christ, which includes his resurrection. Christ is alive today. He is able to come into our hearts today.
2: As Mr. Graham says, Jesus Christ wants to come into your heart today.
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3: 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Steve Ottsham with you, and we have a great show in store for you today. We'll have lots of good music and words of encouragement throughout the show, along with our usual features. 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
1: Hi, I'm Malcolm Ryan. Now we could say happy days are here again for those who love the Lord, that is, because as Jesus said, happy are those who long to be just and good, for they shall be completely satisfied. Happy are the kind and merciful, for they will be shown mercy. Happy are those whose hearts are pure, for they shall see God. Happy are those who strive for peace, they shall be called the sons of God. Happy are those who are persecuted because they are good, for the kingdom of heaven is theirs. Matthew 5, verses 6 to 10, as paraphrased in the Living Bible. Then, isn't it good to know that we have such a loving, caring God, one who is able and willing to help us through life's many challenges, while looking after us as we seek to walk in his ways. And of course, the ways of the Lord are not the ways of your average worldling. That's to say, people whose values leave a lot to be desired, and who have no intention of changing. And that's why the writer of the book of Hebrews reminds us in chapter 13, verses 5 and 6, keep your lives free from the love of money, and be content with what you have. Because God has said, never will I leave you, never will I forsake you. So we say with confidence, the Lord is my helper, I will not be afraid. What can mere mortals do to me? All the more reason to be HAPPY and stay that way. Keeping it real, this is Malcolm Ryan.
0: 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Malcolm Ryan there with Words for Life. 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
2: Therefore, giving all diligence, add to your faith virtue, knowledge, self-control, perseverance, godliness, brotherly kindness, and love. And if you practice these things, if you practice these virtues, you'll never be barren nor unfruitful in the full intimate knowledge of our Lord Jesus Christ. And if you practice these things, you'll never fall. Pretty amazing promise. Yeah. But he who's, you know, blind and can't see, he can't see it from afar off, he becomes unfruitful. But if you're practicing these things, well, practicing what things? What are they? Seven virtues. And that word virtue, guess what it means? Manly valor. It takes manly valor to add knowledge to your life. You've got to be studiers of the word. You go and study architecture. You study landscaping. You study poetry. You study literature. You study history. You study ichthyology. You study herbology. You study zoology. You study all these things, who God is and what he did and how he created it, right? Mm-hmm. And as you gain that kind of knowledge, you're adding to your faith virtue and to virtue knowledge. And then you apply self-control, perseverance, godliness, brotherly kindness, and love. And if you're doing these things, practicing these things, and they abound, you'll never be unfruitful nor barren in the full intimate knowledge of our Lord Jesus Christ. God wants us to now use our giftedness to choreograph the seven virtues and demonstrate to the world who this amazing God really is. And guys, guess what will happen? The world will want what you have because they've never seen it done like this before.
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2: Welcome to Church Awake. I trust that you're doing good today and that you're enjoying God's grace and His favour upon your life. You know, life isn't always easy, but with Christ living inside of us, He does give us such a sense of grace and His strength and energy at work within us if we would tap into it. You know, you can have great treasure and not tap into that treasure and use it. You can have great strength and not use it. And you can have the Holy Spirit living in you and never realize the potential that you have. And I want to encourage you, don't live a low life. Live a high life in what God has for you. We're in the middle of a series about the life of David from Psalm 18, lessons from Psalm 18. And we've looked at the whole journey of David so far. And in this one, we're going to look at verses 30 to 36 of Psalm 18 and look at how God prepared David for battle, which I believe He wants to do with every believer. It says this, verse 30, "As for God, His way is perfect. The word of the Lord is flawless. He is a shield for all who take refuge in Him. For who is God beside the Lord? And who is the rock except our God? It is God who arms me with strength and makes my way perfect. He makes my feet like the feet of a deer. He enables me to stand on the heights. He trains my hands for battle. My arms can bend a bow of bronze. You give me your shield of victory, and your right hand sustains me. You stoop down to make me great. You broaden the path beneath me so that my ankles do not turn over." And in my mind, it doesn't say it in my Bible, but in my mind, I see this as a period of time where David knew God was preparing him for war and for battle, and so that he could fight and that he could advance and he could take new territory in what God wanted him to do. And you know, I believe every Christian is supposed to have that part in their lives, that characteristic for warfare, for advancement, the ability to defeat the enemy, to fight the enemy. We see in this story in Psalm 18, there was a period of time that David had to call on God to rescue him. He was in trouble. He couldn't fight his enemies. He called on God and God came and rescued him. David continued to live right, and then David continued to build up and be strengthened, and right now David is being prepared for battle. And I believe if we continue to live right, if we make God our stronghold, if we stay in love with Him, we will mature into a place where God makes us into mighty warriors for Him and prepares our hands for battle. David actually says He trains my hands for battle. My arms can bend a bow of bronze. He talks about him being able to run on the heights like a deer. There's an agility and a speed that God gives him. I want to encourage you, if you've never been in this place with God, say, "God, I want to learn to be a warrior for you." The Bible tells me that the Lord is a warrior, Exodus 15:3. And we're called to be like Him. And we might know His loving nature. We might know His comforting nature. But we must also know the warring aspect of God's nature. And in our own lives, have the strength and the courage and the fortitude to defeat the enemy. And so in this passage right now, 30 to 36, God prepares David for battle. And you're going to listen tomorrow, but I'm going to talk to you how God released David to destroy the enemy, which is what God wants to do in our lives. But if you're being prepared right now, say, "Lord, help me and equip me for battle and the battles ahead of me too." In Jesus' name.
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0: I'll do some puns about people with crooked teeth, so brace yourself.
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2: Yesterday, my wife and I couldn't stop snickering. Our son Jeff sent a little video clip of him telling our granddaughter Sophie, "I'll teach you how to crack an egg." She strolls over to the counter and watches with interest as her dad takes out a bowl and a carton of eggs, then gently cracks one on her forehead. She can't believe it. Everyone laughs, including her. "My turn," she says, and returns the favor. Ah, laughter. Isn't it a great gift? Our kids need to see it, despite all the things that sidetrack and frighten and distract and discourage. May they remember our joy. Here are a few other things that have helped me laugh this past week. A sign outside a restaurant, "Eat here or we will both starve." A large chalkboard above a dog dish that says, "Water for your dog or for short people with low standards. We don't judge." A sign inside a restaurant, "Order in the voice of Sean Connery and get 10% off. My name is Bond. I'd like a side order of Scottish pie and some bagpipes, please." Okay, it can use some work. Here's another. Becoming a vegetarian is a big missed steak. This is my new favorite handwritten restaurant sign. When you buy here, you are not helping a CEO buy a third vacation home. You are helping a little girl get dance lessons, a little boy get his team jersey, a mom or dad put food on the table, a family pay a mortgage, or a student pay for college. Our customers are our shareholders, and they are the ones that we strive to make happy. Thanks for supporting the little man. Well, maybe the only restaurant sign I like more than that is this one. No Wi-Fi. Talk to each other. I love it. Years ago, when our kids were young, we moved to a new house and began a new tradition. We turned off every light in the place and ate the evening meal by candlelight. We noticed some immediate changes. Things were calmer. We talked more. Sometimes we asked, "What was your favorite part of the day?" And when we did, the meals lasted longer. It's one of the best things we can do at mealtimes. Families who eat together tend to stick together. It's a proven fact. It wasn't perfect. We never quite looked like the Waltons, but the kids loved it. Such traditions are even more vital now during this epidemic of distraction. Police issue tickets for distracted driving, but what do we do about distracted living? Computers, laptops, phones, TVs, incoming texts. A Harvard study says the average person's mind wanders 47% of the time. So nearly half the time we're doing one thing and thinking about something else. Our devices are specifically programmed to program us to check them frequently. And so, on average, we check our phones 96 times a day. Maybe we ought to put our phones in the blender more often. For us, one practical step to reclaiming sanity has been to take back dinner time, to spend face-to-face time with each other. If we don't have others, let's go find them. Pretty much every night, we had brief devotions, a Bible verse, a prayer, less than 2 unhurried minutes. I believe that no other single practice brought us more perspective, discipline, and peace than sitting at the feet of Jesus together. Of course, kids are kids. They argued about who would blow out the candles, so I lit the candles again as they took turns. And then we'd do the dishes, and I would say in my Sean Connery accent, "Come here, kids. Let me show you how to crack an egg."
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4: Functional neurological disorder, or FND as it's otherwise known, is probably the most common neurological disorder that you may never have heard of. It's estimated to affect at least 50 to 100,000 people across the UK, including children, and accounts for around 6% of all neurology outpatient referrals, similar in frequency to conditions such as multiple sclerosis or Parkinson's disease. It's a condition that affects how the brain and nervous system works, as Tom Plender, a trustee of the charity FND Action, explains.
5: There's no actual structural damage to the nervous system or the brain. It's more of a signalling problem, with the brain sending incorrect signals to the body. Because of this, you can end up with all sorts of different symptoms, like muscle spasm. A lot of patients have seizures, which look a bit like epileptic seizures, but it's actually a slightly different process that's going on in the brain. Problems with movement, balance, coordination. Often patients will have a hand or a limb might seize up, get stuck in a very kind of fixed position. Often FND is accompanied by quite severe chronic pain as well. It's a complex condition.
4: Tom, although the NHS has now formally recognised FND as a neurology subspeciality through its specialised neurology service specification, this is a disorder that suffered from a lack of understanding, which I know from talking to you off microphone has had quite an impact on those that live with it.
5: It's a very difficult situation for FND patients. There are sort of complex historical reasons why that's happened. One of them is that historically, FND was viewed by the medical profession as being purely psychological. And it's only really in probably the last 10 or 15 years that serious research into FND has started to happen. Decades ago, medical professionals, researchers couldn't actually see anything on brain imaging when they looked at the brains of FND patients. As the technology improved, they started to see these brain network disruptions.
4: Where are things at in terms of understanding the risk factors for FND?
5: There are kind of multiple potential ways and risk factors that can lead to getting FND. The causes are usually complex and they're kind of heterogeneous and often multifactorial. One of the major risk factors is actually already having an underlying neurological condition. These can leave you more at risk of developing this kind of brain network problem that FND is. Psychological trauma is also another potential risk factor, particularly something like PTSD.
4: FND is something that you yourself developed. How did that come about and how did you get to where you are today?
5: I got FND when I was studying at the Guildhall School of Music doing a postgraduate in jazz. I developed these overuse injuries which seemed to trigger FND and I deteriorated quite quickly, unable to walk, unable to use my arms. My day was sort of dominated by muscle spasm, chronic pain. I saw multiple different doctors and no one seemed to know what was wrong with me. And this went on for about 12 years. And during that time, I continued to deteriorate. And then eventually I had some luck. I was referred to a neurologist called Professor Mark Edwards, who at that time was working at the National Hospital for Neurology in London. And he was the first person to say to me, this condition isn't all in your head. It's very real. I was admitted for 4 months of a multidisciplinary inpatient rehabilitation. The bulk of that was neurophysiotherapy, and then I had some occupational therapy and cognitive behavioral therapy on top of it. It hasn't 100% cured me, but it's got me functioning again. It's given me back my quality of life.
4: I understand that treatment regime you followed isn't widely available and doesn't work for everyone.
5: Not everyone benefits, not everyone completely recovers. And I think one of the things that we need is more research, because there are actually many different types of FND. A lot of people have seizures. Some people have speech and language problems. There are lots of ways in which this kind of signaling problem can manifest. The ideal would be if we can get to a point where treatment is tailor-made to each different subtype. It is early days, but the types of treatments that are available are showing very, very promising results, and there's a lot to be hopeful about.
4: My grateful thanks to Tom Plender. To find out more about FND and to connect through to the charity FND Action, visit our website, wordonhealth.com. 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

0: I was pastoring my church, I would often focus on the external things to help it grow. More programs, clearer advertising, better coffee. And all those things were good. But then I'd work through some internal issue in my life, some insecurity or fear. I would overcome it and then wham, my church would grow. It was uncanny. So often when we look at how to better our lives, we focus on the things around us. If only I had more money in the bank, if only my boss would give me more opportunity, if only my spouse would behave the way I want them to. But success happens from the inside out. It starts with ourselves. As we change, the world around us changes. It's a principle that Jesus taught. Take the log out of your own eye, then you'll begin to see clearly. That doesn't mean it's easy. Changing yourself never is, but it's a whole lot easier than trying to change someone else. I'm Tanya Harris of GodConversations.com.
1: Right, it's time for me to sign off on this afternoon's Drive Show. I shall be back with you as normal Monday, starting out at 4 o'clock. So whatever you're doing tonight and this weekend, you have a great time. God's going to bless you. Be blessed. Be a blessing to others. Have a great evening and a great weekend. Speak to you soon. Bless you. Be blessed. Be a blessing to others. Have a great evening and a great weekend. Speak to you soon.

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That was the Newsboys featuring Toby Mac with Stand. Hello there. My name is Mark Yellen Brown, and you're listening to another life-refreshing offering to Jesus that I like to call Feasting on Jesus. On today's show, I'll be looking at some lesser-known psalms that will hopefully bless your cotton socks off. This has become something that I've really enjoyed doing when I don't have a specific theme to write about, and they've always been inspirational. The psalms are not just Israel's hymn book. They're also, to us, grafted on branches known as Christians, a constant inspiration.

That was Courtney Patton with Take Your Shoes Off, Moses. Psalm 65. Praise is awaiting you, O God, in Zion. And to you the vow shall be performed. O you who hear prayer, to you all flesh will come. Iniquities prevail against me. As for our transgressions, you will provide atonement for them. Blessed is the man you choose and cause to approach you, that he may dwell in your courts. We shall be satisfied with the goodness of your house, of your holy temple. By awesome deeds in righteousness you will answer us, O God of our salvation, you who are the confidence of all the ends of the earth and of the far-off seas, who established the mountains by strength, being clothed with power. You who still the noise of the seas, the noise of their waves, and the tumult of the peoples. They also who dwell in the farthest parts are afraid of your signs. You make the outgoings of the morning and evening rejoice. You visit the earth and water it. You greatly enrich it. The river of God is full of water. You provide their grain, for so you have prepared it. You water its ridges abundantly. You settle its furrows. You make it soft with showers. You bless its growth. You crown the year with your goodness, and your paths drip with abundance. They drop on the pastures of the wilderness, and the little hills rejoice on every side. The pastures are clothed with flocks. The valleys also are covered with grain. They shout for joy. They also sing.

That was Casting Crowns with Voice of Truth. Psalm 66. Make a joyful shout to God, all the earth. Sing out the honour of his name. Make his praise glorious. Say to God, how awesome are your works. Through the greatness of your power, your enemies shall submit themselves to you. All the earth will worship you and sing praises to you. They shall sing praises to your name. Selah. Come and see the works of God. He is awesome in his doing towards the sons of men. He turned the sea into dry land. They went through the river on foot. There we will rejoice in him. He rules by his power forever. His eyes observe the nations. Do not let the rebellious exalt themselves. Selah. Oh, bless our God, you peoples, and make the voice of his praise to be heard, who keeps our soul among the living and does not allow our feet to be moved. For you, O God, have tested us. You have refined us as silver is refined. You brought us into the net. You laid affliction on our backs. You have caused men to ride over our heads. We went through fire and through water, but you brought us out to rich fulfillment. I will go into your house with burnt offerings. I will pay you my vows, which my lips have uttered and my mouth has spoken when I was in trouble. I will offer you burnt sacrifices of fat animals with the sweet aroma of rams. I will offer bulls with goats. Selah. Come and hear, all you who fear God, and I will declare what he has done for my soul. I cried to him with my mouth, and he was extolled with my tongue. If I regard iniquity in my heart, the Lord will not hear. But certainly God has heard me. He has attended to the voice of my prayer. Blessed be God, who has not turned away my prayer, nor his mercy from me.

That was Brooke Ligertwood featuring Brandon Lake with Honey from the Rock. Psalm 67. God be merciful to us and bless us, and cause his face to shine upon us. Selah. That your way may be known on earth, your salvation among all nations. Let the peoples praise you, O God. Let all the peoples praise you. Oh, let the nations be glad and sing for joy, for you shall judge the people righteously and govern the nations on earth. Selah. Let the peoples praise you, O God. Let all the peoples praise you. Then the earth shall yield her increase. God, our own God, shall bless us. God shall bless us, and all the ends of the earth shall fear him. Psalm 36. An oracle within my heart concerning the transgressions of the wicked. There is no fear of God before his eyes, for he flatters himself in his own eyes when he finds out his iniquity and when he hates. The words of his mouth are wickedness and deceit. He has ceased to be wise and to do good. He devises wickedness on his bed. He sets himself in a way that is not good. He does not abhor evil. Your mercy, O Lord, is in the heavens. Your faithfulness reaches to the clouds. Your righteousness is like the great mountains. Your judgments are a great deep. O Lord, you preserve man and beast. How precious is your loving kindness, O God. Therefore the children of men put their trust under the shadow of your wings. They are abundantly satisfied with the fullness of your house, and you give them drink from the river of your pleasures. For with you is the fountain of life. In your light we see light. Oh, continue your loving kindness to those who know you, and your righteousness to the upright in heart. Let not the foot of pride come against me, and let not the hand of the wicked drive me away. There the workers of iniquity have fallen. They have been cast down and are not able to rise.

That was Jonathan Ogden with Miles and Miles, Psalm 2. Why do the nations rage and the people plot a vain thing? The kings of the earth set themselves and the rulers take counsel together against the Lord and against his anointed, saying, let us break their bonds in pieces and cast away their cords from us. He who sits in the heavens shall laugh. The Lord shall hold them in derision. Then he shall speak to them in his wrath and distress them in his deep displeasure. Yet I have set my king on my holy hill of Zion. I will declare the decree. The Lord has said to me, you are my son. Today I have begotten you. Ask of me and I will give you the nations for your inheritance and the ends of the earth for your possession. You shall break them with a rod of iron. You shall dash them to pieces like a potter's vessel. Now therefore be wise, O kings. Be instructed, you judges of the earth. Serve the Lord with fear and rejoice with trembling. Kiss the Son, lest he be angry, and you perish in the way, when his wrath is kindled but a little. Blessed are all those who put their trust in him. Psalm 110. The Lord said to my Lord, sit at my right hand till I make your enemies your footstool. The Lord shall send the rod of your strength out of Zion. Rule in the midst of your enemies. Your people shall be volunteers in the day of your power. In the beauties of holiness from the womb of the morning, you have the dew of your youth. The Lord has sworn and will not relent. You are a priest forever, according to the order of Melchizedek. The Lord is at your right hand. He shall execute kings in the day of his wrath. He shall judge among the nations. He shall fill the places with dead bodies. He shall execute the heads of many countries. He shall drink of the brook by the wayside. Therefore, he shall lift up the head.

That was Cain with the commission. Psalm 15. Lord, who may abide in your tabernacle? Who may dwell in your holy hill? He who walks uprightly and works righteousness and speaks the truth in his heart. He who does not backbite with his tongue, nor does evil to his neighbour, nor does he take up a reproach against his friend, in whose eyes a vile person is despised, but he honours those who fear the Lord. He who swears to his own hurt and does not change, he who does not put out his money at usury, nor does he take a bribe against the innocent, he who does these things shall never be moved. Psalm 19. The heavens declare the glory of God, and the firmament shows his handiwork. Day unto day utters speech, and night unto night reveals knowledge. There is no speech nor language where their voice is not heard. Their line has gone out through all the earth, and their words to the end of the earth. In them he has set a tabernacle for the sun, which is like a bridegroom coming out of his chamber, and rejoices like a strong man to run its race. Its rising is from one end of heaven, and its circuit to the other end. And there is nothing hidden from its heat. The law of the Lord is perfect, converting the soul. The testimony of the Lord is sure, making wise the simple. The statutes of the Lord are right, rejoicing the heart. The commandment of the Lord is pure, enlightening the eyes. The fear of the Lord is clean, enduring forever. The judgments of the Lord are true and righteous altogether. More to be desired are they than gold, yea, the much fine gold, sweeter also than honey and the honeycomb. Moreover, by them your servant is warned, and in keeping them there is great reward. Who can understand his errors? Cleanse me from my secret faults. Keep back your servant also from presumptuous sins. Let them not have dominion over me. Then I shall be blameless, and I shall be innocent of great transgression. Let the words of my mouth and the meditation of my heart be acceptable in your sight, O Lord, my strength and my Redeemer.

darkness contains you. That was United Pursuit with Letting Go, Psalm 28. To you I will cry, O Lord my rock. Do not be silent to me, lest if you are silent to me, I become like those who go down to the pit. Hear the voice of my supplications when I cry to you, when I lift up my hands towards your holy sanctuary. Do not take me away with the wicked and with the workers of iniquity who speak peace to their neighbours, but evil is in their hearts. Give them according to their deeds and according to the wickedness of their endeavours. Give them according to the work of their hands. Render to them what they deserve. Because they do not regard the works of the Lord, nor the operation of his hands, he shall destroy them and not build them up. Blessed be the Lord, because he has heard the voice of my supplications. The Lord is my strength and my shield. My heart trusted in him, and I am helped. Therefore my heart greatly rejoices, and with my song I will praise him. The Lord is their strength, and he is the saving refuge of his anointed. Save your people and bless your inheritance. Shepherd them also and bear them up forever. A personal psalm. You've hidden me in the secret place. I will praise you in the morning of my redemption. I will praise you in the midst of my defeat. You, O God, are my forever victory, my hope and stay, when all around gives way. God Almighty is my refuge. With his powerful right hand, he lifts me from the burning fire. You keep me from falling. You heal me from my afflictions. You are the saviour of my soul. You are Trinity God, and I am in you, hidden in Christ, in union with your Spirit, beloved of the Father.

That was Audrey Assad with I Shall Not Want. After the prayer, We the Kingdom, featuring Tasha Cobbs Leonard, will be singing Holy Water, a prayer. Dear Lord Jesus, I offer these psalms back to you as a love offering. You are our Saviour, one amongst 10,000. We worship you, Lord, and we'll worship you forever. Bless you, precious Jesus. I love you, Lord. Amen.

crying. She began to wash his feet with her tears, and she dried them with her hair, kissing them many times and rubbing them with the perfume. When the Pharisee who asked Jesus to come to his house saw this, he thought to himself, if Jesus were a prophet, he would know that the woman touching him is a sinner. Jesus said to the Pharisee, Simon, I have something to say to you. Simon said, Teacher, tell me. Jesus said, two people owed money to the same banker. One owed 500 coins and the other owned 50. They had no money to pay what they owed, but the banker told both of them they did not have to pay him. Which person will love the banker more? Simon the Pharisee answered, I think it would be the one who owed him the most money. Jesus said to Simon, you are right. Then Jesus turned towards the woman and said to Simon, do you see this woman? When I came into your house, you gave me no water for my feet, but she washed my feet with her tears and dried them with her hair. You gave me no kiss of greeting, but she has been kissing my feet since I came in. You did not pour oil on my head, but she poured perfume on my feet. I tell you that her many sins are forgiven, so she showed great love. But the person who is forgiven only a little will love only a little. Then Jesus said to her, your sins are forgiven. The people sitting at the table began to say among themselves, who is this who even forgives sins? Jesus said to the woman, because you have believed, you are saved from your sins. Go in peace.

That was Rivers and Robots with Shepherd of My Soul. One of the Pharisees had asked Jesus to eat with him. I imagine mixed motives. The outward motive when with his Pharisee friends, the opportunity to expose this false teacher. Perhaps a deeper motive, a heart motive. Could it be true? Could he be the Messiah? I mean, I've seen the miracles right in front of my eyes. Surely Satan couldn't be behind the very real good he was doing. A sinful woman in the town learned that Jesus was eating at the Pharisee's house. A sinful woman in the town. So she was known as a sinful woman, perhaps a prostitute, but she was known. Therefore, she was definitely rejected, apart from those people and those times when lust was needed to be satisfied. Then she was just used. But she wanted to meet with Jesus. Why? Had she seen him loving in action? Had she seen him expose the religious leaders as unloving hypocrites? Had she seen him heal the physically sick, the heart sick, cure lepers, healing the blind, and again, exposing those as blind who profess to see? Whatever reason brought this sinful woman to this house, obviously uninvited, to the house of a Pharisee, a respected person of the town, she was willing to take that risk. I see her coming to the door, terrified but determined. Something was happening in her heart. She was being drawn by love.

That was Tori Kelly with Ever Be. As the door opens, I imagine she's immediately recognised. The room is full of men. How many of these men had had secret liaisons with this sinful woman? I see disgust mixed with fear. But she immediately recognises Jesus and walks, visibly shaking, but again determined to where he is sitting. So she brought an alabaster jar of perfume and stood behind Jesus at his feet, crying. The buzz of talking has stopped. The delicacies that have been served are being left uneaten as she breaks the alabaster jar of perfume. There is a sudden, shocking stench of perfume. It's almost physically intrusive. The room is soaked in the intense, exotic scent. She begins washing the master's feet. Her tears are mixed with the perfume's oil. The initial shock and disgust at this sinner in their midst has begun to turn to self-righteous anger and derision. She began to wash his feet with her tears and she dried them with her hair, kissing them many times and rubbing them with the perfume. When the Pharisee who asked Jesus to come to his house saw this, he thought to himself, if Jesus were a prophet, he would know that the woman touching him is a sinner. He must know the type of woman who's washing his feet. How could he let himself be touched? Either he has no understanding and is a charlatan, or he's just a heretic whose idea of religious morality is lax beyond belief. These men are bristling with confused triumph. Now we have him.

That was Josh Garrels with Pilot Me. Jesus said to the Pharisee, Simon, I have something to say to you. Simon said, Teacher, tell me. Jesus said, Two people owed money to the same banker. One owed 500 coins and the other owned 50. They had no money to pay what they owed, but the banker told both of them they did not have to pay him. Which person would love the banker more? Simon the Pharisee answered, I think it would be the one who owed him the most money. Jesus said to Simon, You are right. Then Jesus turned towards the woman and said to Simon, Do you see this woman? When I came into your house, you gave me no water for my feet, but she washed my feet with her tears and dried them with her hair. You gave me no kiss of greeting, but she has been kissing my feet since I came in. You did not put oil on my head, but she poured perfume on my feet. I tell you that her many sins are forgiven, so she showed great love. But the person who is forgiven only a little will love only a little. Simon is embarrassed. He is cut to the quick. We don't know if he found repentance and had his eyes open to his heart poverty. We can only hope. But then Jesus addresses the woman once more. Then Jesus said to her, Your sins are forgiven. The people sitting at the table began to say among themselves, Who is this who even forgives sins? Jesus said to the woman, Because you believed, you are saved from your sins. Go in peace. Jesus extends grace to a sinner, but many religious people present missed it and are more interested in the outrage that Jesus has just committed in their very presence. He has given himself the authority that only God has and has extended forgiveness. If they had been truly open to who was with them, they would have made the obvious conclusion, and they themselves would have worshipped and also wept at his feet.

That was Jonathan David and Melissa Helser with ABBA. This sinful woman has received forgiveness. I see a broken and brutalized heart restored. And because she has been forgiven much, she will love much. She will follow Jesus. Probably one of those amazing women who followed and supported him. Can you imagine those tears of repentance turning to joy? Can you see her being enveloped in his amazing love? While just feet away, religious blind men, instead of seeing the grace that has been extended, had stumbled over their own religious pride. We leave that scene of beautiful restoration and focus on the healing of a blind man. Then they came to Jericho. As Jesus and his disciples, together with a large crowd, were leaving the city, a blind man, Bartimaeus, which means son of Timaeus, was sitting by the roadside begging. When he heard that it was Jesus of Nazareth, he began to shout, "Jesus, son of David, have mercy on me." Many rebuked him and told him to be quiet, but he shouted all the more, "Son of David, have mercy on me." Jesus stopped and said, "Call him." So they called to the blind man, "Cheer up, on your feet, he's calling you." Throwing his cloak aside, he jumped to his feet and came to Jesus. "What do you want me to do for you?" Jesus asked him. The blind man said, "Rabbi, I want to see." "Go," said Jesus, "your faith has healed you." Immediately he received his sight and followed Jesus along the road.

That was Stephanie Gretzinger with Letting Go. Bartimaeus is a blind roadside beggar. He sits in the dust day by day, relying on the kindness of friends and strangers. I imagine he feels worthless as a man who can't provide for anyone, and socially he's a dependent on a society that officially doesn't look after its beggars. Perhaps he's heard about Jesus through blind friends or people he knew had been healed. I see him sitting there, suddenly becoming aware of the noise, and he makes out the master's name. Jesus is here, in Jericho. When he heard that it was Jesus of Nazareth, he began to shout, "Jesus, son of David, have mercy on me." He began to shout in desperation. Hope somewhere had been birthed. But also prophetically, unlike so many, he understood who Jesus was. Son of David! Had that cut through the noise of the crowd and got Jesus' attention? Because at first he was causing annoyance. I mean, a beggar wanting to waste the master's time. Once again, people missing the true heart of Jesus' ministry. Many rebuked him and told him to be quiet. But he shouted all the more, "Son of David, have mercy on me." I love the fact that he shouted all the more. His faith was strong. Hebrews 11:1 comes to mind. Faith is the substance of things hoped for, the evidence of things unseen. He believes that if he can just get the master's attention, something will happen. He believes that he will encounter grace.

That was Jessica Park with My Portion. Jesus stopped and said, call him. So they called to the blind man. Cheer up, on your feet, he's calling you. The universe is stopping still for blind Bartimaeus. Jesus has called him. Those same people who've been trying to shut him up are now suddenly encouraging him. They understand divine favour. Throwing his cloak aside, he jumped to his feet and came to Jesus. Throwing his cloak aside is a symbolic act. His cloak had always been his badge, his cloak of shame, if you like, identifying him as that blind man everyone recognised. By throwing away his cloak, he's stepping out in faith. He has an expectation that something is going to happen to him that will change everything. What do you want me to do for you? Jesus asked him. The blind man said, Rabbi, I want to see. Bartimaeus is not confused by Jesus' question. He knows what he wants. His wanting to see feels more than just physical. It also seems to me a deeper seeing. Yes, practically, he needs to be practically healed of his blindness. But there is also the crippling despair that needs to be healed, the years of hurtful rejection. He wants to truly see, heart deep, the goodness of God. Go, said Jesus, your faith has healed you. Immediately he received his sight and followed Jesus along the road. The faith of Bartimaeus had healed him through the bridge that was the grace gift of Jesus, truly exemplifying the heart of God.

That was Jonathan Ogden with By the Streams. Out of the overflow of God's love, Bartimaeus wants to give. He's going to follow Jesus. He wants to be part of this amazing new expression of God, separate from the law-based religion he has only experienced. He wants to be a part of this new expression of grace. Bartimaeus is now a follower of the way. After the meditation, Dustin Kensry will be singing Rejoice, a meditation. I was blind, but now I see. My heart was a windswept desert. You've made it a place of springs. Jesus, your eyes have healed me, and I've only seen them with the eyes of my heart. Your love is my very next breath, and when I am still, I can feel the still unhealed parts of my soul that you've redeemed before life came to me. I love you more than anything or anyone I know, so then I can love those whom you've given me to love even more from out of the overflow.

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0: And from now on, oh Lord, I'm yours.
1: You need a lamp, my boy.
2: A what, sir?
1: Not a physical lamp, my boy. A spiritual one.
2: Oh.
1: I have one here in my pocket. Do you know what book this is?
2: It's a Bible, ain't it?
1: Yes. The Word of God.
3: Edward Lewis, come here.
4: Say you won't stir a step for the old fellow.
3: I said come here, young man.
4: Don't do it.
2: Mr. Burroughs, as sure as I live, I did not throw a thing. It's the first time in my life that I've ever been in school all day without throwing one.
3: How many times have you stood here spouting these same excuses? When will you learn, Edward? Hold out your hands.
2: No, but, sir...
3: Hold out your hands.
2: Yes, sir.

0: Where's your sewing kit, Mother? I want a needle and thread.
1: What for?
0: I want to mend my dress. It's torn this way and that, and looks awful.
2: Dear me, I don't know what'll happen next. It can't be possible that you're gonna mend your own dress.
0: I ain't gonna look like a rag bag another hour. I mean to go over to that Sunday school tomorrow. I ain't heard any singing since I was born, and I mean to. Mama, the gruel!
1: Oh.
2: Well, what brought this on?
0: If you must know, it's Tip. All the changes in him lately.
2: Yeah, there's something different about him, all right. Fire's always lit in the morning. Water pail and firebox always full.
0: I think it's because he goes to that Sunday school. So I'm going to go myself and find out.
2: I used to go to Sunday school when I was your age. Didn't even have to mend my dress, neither. Here's my sewing box, Kitty. Mend your dress if you got a mind to, and I'll wash your bonnet tonight.
0: Well, thank... I mean...
2: You're welcome.
3: Freely ye have received, freely give.
4: What's that mean? God's given me a lot, that's for sure. But freely give? Give what? And to who? I don't got nothing. Well, there's Kitty. Suppose I could give to her? But what? Say, maybe I could get her to go to Sunday school. That's the same as giving, ain't it? No. She ain't proper enough for church. They'd just laugh at her. No. Miserable coward I'd be if I didn't risk a laugh for the sake of my own sister.
0: What you dreaming about?
3: Kitty.
4: Hey.
3: Just thinking about, Sunday school. For no reason.
0: They sing over there, don't they?
3: What? I mean, they sing over there, yeah. Ever so many of them sing at once, and sounds grand. They play the melodeon, too, if you know what that is. You want to go and hear it? Maybe?
0: I don't suppose it'd be any duller than staying at home.
3: Definitely not.
0: I get awful sick of that.
3: Mm-hmm.
0: If I knew the way, maybe I'd go.
3: Oh, well, I don't know. How about if I take it?
0: You'd do that?
3: Sure. Grab your bonnet. Let's go. Minister Holbrook?
5: Hello, Edward.
3: I just wanted to say thank you for promoting me to your regular class.
5: You're welcome. It's well earned. I have to say, though, you seemed rather disturbed when you came in.
3: Oh, yes, sir. It's nothing.
5: You sat next to my boy, Ellis.
3: Yes, sir.
5: Have you and Ellis been having trouble at

0: school? Edward?
1: He got me into trouble.
0: Huh. What happened?
1: Well, he said I threw a paper ball in class, and Mr. Burroughs whipped me for it. But I didn't.
0: Is that a fact?
1: Yes, sir.
0: Did you say so at the time?
1: I did, but nobody listened to me.
0: I see. Edward, have you always spoken the truth? Is your word to be believed?
1: No, I've told a great many lies, but this ain't one of them.
0: Well, if what you're saying is true, then Ellis must have been mistaken. But I can also see you're angry with him.
1: He got me whipped for nothing, sir.
0: Suppose Christ should follow that rule, Edward, and forgive only those who had treated him well. Would you be forgiven today?
1: Well, I guess I wouldn't.
0: Let's see what your lamp says about the matter. Yes, there. Matthew 6, 14 through 15.
1: All right. For if you forgive men their trespasses, your heavenly Father will also forgive you. But if you forgive not men their trespasses, neither will your Father forgive your trespasses.
0: That means sins. Edward, I believe Ellis trespassed against you, although by mistake.
1: You do? Honest?
0: I do. But this is going to be a climb for you.
1: A climb?
0: You have a reputation for lying and mischief. But our Savior has replaced the old Edward with the new. Look. Therefore, if anyone is in Christ, he is a new creation. Old things have passed away. Behold, all things have become new.
1: I remember that one. Thank you, Minister.
2: Tip! Tip!
1: Over here, Kitty.
2: Finally found you.
1: Oh, sorry.
0: Kitty, it was wonderful to see you today. How lovely you look in your green dress and your blue sunbonnet. Hope to see you back next week.
2: Bye.
1: Ready to go?
2: Yeah.
1: So, how'd you like it?
2: Not much. I sat by the ugliest girl in town. And she made fun of my bonnet and my shoes. I hate her.
3: Right. Did you hear the lesson?
2: I weren't listening. I counted the buttons on Miss Harley's dress most all the time. They went up and down the front and up and down the sides and everywhere.
1: Surely you heard the hymn, Jesus Loves Me, This I Know, for the Bible Tells Me So?
2: Yeah, that was pretty enough. Only nobody gave me a book, and I could just hear a word now and then. I'll see you back at the house.
1: Looks like I ain't done Kitty a bit of good today, Lord. But I wanted to come to you with all my heart. Please, help her. Help her to know how much you love her.
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7: Boys, you may lay aside your books. I want to have a talk with you. Does anyone know what an acrostic is? Yes, Howard.
8: It's a piece of writing, sir, where the first letters of each line, taken together, form a name.
7: Good. Why don't you come to the board and give us an acrostic for the word boy? You may use your textbook if you need help.
8: Thank you, sir. Ah, B. But you shall hear an odd affair indeed. Yes, O, of which all Europe rings from side to side.
7: Now give us a line from your own brain.
8: Got it. Why? You who can finish this may have the job.
7: Well done. Now do you all know what an acrostic is?
8: Yeah.
9: Not really.
7: I hope so. For I want each of you to write an acrostic on your own name due tomorrow.
10: Oh,
7: none of that. I don't give my scholars work they can't do. You may use quotes or make it original, as you please. I look forward to hearing what you come up with.
11: Tip, you going to bed?
12: In a bit, Ma. I never wrote a composition in my life. I always stayed away from school on composition day. But I'm done with that now. What am I gonna do? My lamp. I wonder if I could find an acrostic in my Bible. But what'll the boys think? Bob Turner will make fun of me something awful. But I guess I ain't ashamed of my Bible. It's about time I showed it.
7: B, blue is the color of sea and sky. O, orange is an orangey hue. B, but I really can't figure out why blackberries look kind of blue. Thank you, Bob Turner. Not quite your full name, but it'll do.
13: Yes, sir.
7: I've been quite pleased with all the acrostics thus far. Howard, your use of Shakespeare was very clever. And Ellis, so was your lesson from Virgil.
14: Thank you.
7: Now for our last acrostic titled, What Jesus Christ Says.
15: What Jesus Christ Says.
7: E, even the night shall be light about thee. D, depart from evil and do good. W, whosoever cometh unto me, I will in no wise cast out. A new heart will I give you. R, resist the devil and he will flee from you. D, draw nigh to God and he will draw nigh to thee. Edward, who found these verses for you?
12: I found them myself, sir. Right here in my Bible.
7: May I see it?
12: Yes, sir.
7: I see you have quite a few verses marked here.
12: Yes, sir.
7: A beautiful collection of some of the most precious verses in Scripture. You did a fine job, Edward. This is an unexpected blessing. Thank you. Boys, I think we have a new scholar among us.
16: Hey, good job, Tip.
7: Edward, I've been watching you and I like what I see. You may take your place with the higher class starting tomorrow. We'll see if you can keep up.
12: Yes, sir. Thank you.
7: That's all for today, everyone. Class dismissed.
17: Well,
9: Look who just got promoted. Woohoo! Too good for the rest of us, huh, Tip?
1: Say what you will, Bob. I'm resolved to have an education.
8: Come on, Ellis.
13: You go ahead, Howard. I've something to attend to first.
8: So long.
13: Tip Lewis?
1: Ellis Holbrook.
13: Did I blunder the other day when I told Mr. Burroughs you threw that paper ball? I thought I saw you.
1: Yes, you did. I didn't throw a bit of paper all day.
13: Father said he thought I was mistaken. I'm sorry. I'll say so to Mr. Burroughs and the boys if you like. And then he can find out who did it and was mean enough to see you whipped for it.
1: Let it go. The whipping can't be undone. I don't want to make any more bother about it. All right?
13: You're a different fellow, Tip Lewis. Shake?
1: Sure. Thanks for the apology.
13: It's the least I can do.
9: Most worthless boy in town shaking hands with the minister's son. Never thought I'd see the day.
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2: Look, Ma! Elephants coming down Main Street! Elephants! Oh, such pretty tassels! See, Tip?
1: Yeah, they're a spectacle, all right.
2: He's breathing out fire.
1: Whoa.
2: Look, Ma, look!
22: Oh, I see him, I see him.
2: And right behind him is all the circus folk dressed so shiny and bright. Oh, I wish I could go to the circus.
22: Poor folks don't have money to spend on such things.
2: Oh, I never go nowhere. I never went to a circus before, and Tip always goes. Always.
1: Now, Kitty,
2: that's
1: because...
2: you always manage to get in. Can't you bring me? Oh, please, Tip. I'll do anything for you if you only will. I never wanted something so bad for in my life.
1: I'll think on it. I need to get to town. See you later.
9: Hey, Tip. You ready for the circus tonight? I found a real good place where we can slip under the tent.
1: No, I don't think so.
9: Don't tell me you're too good for the circus now.
1: Oh, it ain't the circus. It's what comes with it, you know? Carnival Row. That's where the bad stuff happens.
9: Who said anything about Carnival Row? Just stick to the circus if you're so high and mighty.
1: No, that ain't gonna happen. My lamp said to watch and pray that I may not enter temptation. Minister Holbrook said...
9: Stop. Blah! What about your kid sister? Don't she want to go?
1: How do you know about that?
9: Passed her on the way over here. I told her you'd take her.
1: Bob, you had no right.
9: Oh, look at Mr. Perfect getting all red in the face.
1: Now listen here. Even if I wanted to, I ain't got no tickets to go. I ain't got no money. And even if I did, I ain't slipping in.
9: Suit yourself. But if you change your mind, you know where to find me.
1: I know I shouldn't get so mad at him. Oh, but boy, he gets under my skin. He was right about Kitty, though. She's never asked me for anything like that before. If I brought her with me,
12: Maybe she'd agree to go to church again. Who ever heard of taking someone to the circus to get him to go to church? Lord, what should I do?
0: Hello, Tip!
12: Oh, hello, Mr. Dewey. How's the butcher business?
0: Busy. Busy, busy, busy, busy. Why, you're just the fella I've been looking for.
12: Huh?
0: I need a delivery boy. You up for it?
12: Well, sure, I suppose I am.
0: Oh, good, good, good. So you deliver some packages for me and not steal one of them.
12: I would never.
0: All right, then. Do that, and I'll give you 2 tickets for the circus.
12: Oh, circus tickets?
0: Fair payment. More than fair, I think. What do you say? Come, come, daylight's a-burning.
12: Show me the packages.
0: Fine work, Tip. Here's your payment. 2 tickets to the circus. Enjoy, my boy.
12: Yes, sir. Thank you. Bother. What do I do now? It'd make Kitty so happy. I can just about see her face light up when I give her a ticket. Can that be so wrong? Mulligan's Tavern's got a full crew. What a ruckus. Wait, these the carnies. From Carnival Row. Rowdy drunks and gamblers.
3: The lines I gave her right under the table.
14: Right under his nose.
12: Hey, mister, watch it.
14: What's it tripping for, Harvey?
3: It wasn't me.
14: It's the kid. Kid, you tripped me.
12: What? No.
14: Come here, you.
12: No thanks, mister. You're drunk and I'm out of here.
14: Hey, you little puke. Come back here.
12: Phew. That was close. Well, that answers my question. Just what I read in my lamp, plain as day. Enter not into the path of the wicked, and go not in the way of evil men. Avoid it, pass not by it, turn from it, and pass away. Stay away, and I mean to. Mr. Dewey? Mr. Dewey?
0: Tip? What is it?
12: I brought back your tickets. I don't want them.
0: What's this? Not want them?
12: No, sir. I ain't going to the circus. Not an inch. My lamp says to turn around and go the other way, and I mean to. So here's your tickets back, and I thank you very kindly.
0: Well, Tip, wait! Well, this world turns around, that's for sure.
2: I've been waiting for you all day. Please say you're gonna take me to the circus. Please.
12: Kitty, I prayed about it, and...
2: Please, Tip. I won't never ask you for anything else ever again.
12: Kitty.
2: I'll go to Sunday school with you. Only please take me to the circus. Please.
12: They're bad, wicked folks, Kitty, and I'm trying to be...
2: I know. Good. Ugh. Well, I don't think you're good. I think you're mean. A mean... ugly, hateful boy who can't do this one little thing for his sister.
12: Kitty, wait. I don't have tickets, but... Well, okay, maybe we can go stand outside the Big Top and listen to the music. We might be able to peek in and see some of the acts. I guess it'd mean no harm in that.
2: Oh, yes, yes. Thank you, Tip. You're the best brother ever.
12: Yeah, I know. Ain't the music grand, Kitty?
2: I guess. But I can't see nothing. How about we go to Carnival Row? Looks like there's lots of stuff to do there.
12: No, it's best we don't. Carnival Row ain't a proper place for no one.
2: Ugh, but I'm bored.
12: Here, why don't I see if I can find us a better spot? Stay here, I'll be right back.
2: But I don't want to stay here.
12: Stop your whining.
2: I want to go to Carnival Row.
12: Whatever.
2: Ugh.
12: Can't hear you.
23: Then go.
2: Oh, you scared me.
10: I'm sorry. I was just walking by and couldn't help overhearing.
2: What of it?
10: Honey, you don't need to be upset with me. All I'm saying is that he can't be more wrong. I'm a carny. I would know. The row is where you'll have the most fun.
2: Oh, I really want to go.
10: Then what you waiting for?
2: My brother. He said to...
10: Never you mind him. I'll wait here and tell him where you went. You go ahead and tell the man with the swords that Fanny sent you. He'll let you in for free.
2: Free? Oh, thank you. Thank you!
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3: Welcome to 15 Minutes in the Word with New York Times bestselling author Joyce Meyer. On today's program, Joyce will be teaching from her series, Winning Life's Battles. Our fight is not against people or circumstances. It's actually against the devil, who is real. But we will overcome if we choose to do things God's way. Love always wins. We overcome evil with good. Now, here's Joyce with today's teaching.
4: I'm going to talk today about power and authority, because you have both. You know, the devil has power, did you know that? But he has no authority. The only authority the devil has is what we give him, through our lack of knowledge, or through passivity and laziness, just not being willing to do what we know we should do. It's one thing to not know what to do. It's another level to know what to do and be too passive or lazy to do it. A passive person wants something good to happen to them, and they're just going to kind of sit around and wait to see if it does. We need to be actively engaged. We talked last night about being a soldier in the army of God, and how no soldier, when he's in service, gets entangled in the affairs of the world, and how a soldier is always on guard, especially in wartime. They would never go to the front line battle and have a casual, passive, ho-hum attitude. They're on guard, they're watching, they're sharp, they're quick to notice what's going on. And we need to be the same way. We need to realize when there's something goofy going on in the spirit, when we're getting some kind of weird thoughts that are not godly, when we're having some kind of off emotions that are not godly, and we need to just come against them. Instead of trying to just, I wonder what this is all about, we need to come against them. So we're going to continue talking today about how God has equipped us as soldiers and given us what we need. Last night we talked about offensive weapons of the word, the name, and the blood. Today we're going to talk about power and authority. Tonight we're going to begin to talk about the defensive weapons that God has given us. I encourage you not to miss one of these sessions. In Genesis 1, 26 through 28, God said, "Let us, Father, Son, and Holy Spirit, make mankind in our image, after our likeness, and let them have complete authority." Everybody say authority. "Authority over the fish of the sea, the birds of the air, the tame beasts, and over all of the earth, and over everything that creeps upon the earth." Well, I like to say that the devil is the number one creep, and that we have authority over everything. Isn't it amazing that God created not just Adam, but you? You, every one of you watching by television. God created you with his own hand in your mother's womb, purposefully, intricately, carefully. You're not a mistake. God has a purpose and a plan for you. And he created you in his image. You don't have to try to be like somebody else. Just spend your life trying to be Christ-like. And he gave you authority. Authority. Well, we should never live wimpy, pitiful, pathetic, poor me, waste my day feeling sorry for myself lives. We need to know who we are in Christ. We need to throw back our shoulders, lift up our head, and we need to act like it. You don't have to feel confident to be confident. You don't have to feel something to be something. We need to learn to live according to who we are, not according to how we feel. If we live according to who we are, our feelings will catch up with it. Amen? Now let's continue reading this. So God created man in his own image. In the image and the likeness of God, he created man, male and female, he created them. And God said, God blessed them. Everybody say, I'm blessed. Yes. And he said to them, be fruitful, multiply, and fill the earth and subdue it. Use your authority, using all of its vast resources in the services of God and man. Now, right there is where we get into trouble, because we want to get all these resources and use them on ourselves. And from the very beginning, God told Adam, look, I'm going to bless you. You're going to have all your needs met, but I'm going to bless you in such a way that I want you to take what you have and use it in my service and to help people. And here again, have dominion, which is authority, over the fish, the birds, and so on and so forth. But we know by reading the Word of God that Adam and Eve disobeyed God. They did not protect the authority that God had given them. They did not live on guard. They had a casual attitude. What happened in the garden was not all Eve's fault. Don't blame it on her. Adam was the man. He was in charge. He should not have eaten the apple that she offered him. He should have said, woman, what is your problem? So let's just get over the Eve thing. They took the authority that God had given them and they gave it to the devil. But thankfully, Jesus came and took it back and is giving it back to us. Now, let's look real quick at Luke 4:6 to show you the devil's attitude. And he said to them, to you, he's talking to Jesus when he was being tempted in the wilderness, to you will I give all this power and authority. The dopey thing, Jesus already had all power and authority. To you I will give all this power and authority, all their glory, all their magnificence, their excellence, the preeminence, the dignity, the grace, for it has been turned over to me and I will give it to whomever I will. Well, who turned it over to him? Adam and Eve. They took what God had given them. They didn't protect it. They didn't guard it. I wonder how many things God has given us and we don't protect it and guard it. Just think for a minute. You've been given the righteousness of God in Christ if you're a born-again Christian. You have been given as a gift right standing with God. But when the enemy comes with guilt and shame and blame and condemnation, are you guarding that righteousness? Or are you believing the lies of the devil? When Satan comes with condemnation, the first thing we need to say is, I am the righteousness of God in Christ. Get out of here. I'm not listening to your lies. But what do? Very often, we just live by how we feel. It's time that we get ourselves stirred up and stay stirred up. And I believe that I can successfully do that today, but I'm going to tell you the truth. You got to go home. And I can't go home with you. I want to go to my home. I will see you on TV Monday morning. Hopefully that'll give you a little vitamin that you need to get you through the day. But sooner or later, we got to learn how to do this stuff ourselves. Sooner or later, we have to learn what to do and then be willing to do it in the time of testing. Jesus knew what to do in the time of testing. Jesus has redeemed us. He has bought us back from the enemy. We have been adopted as God's children. We have been given His name. Our oldest son, mine and Dave's oldest son, is from a marriage that I entered into when I was 18. It was just a nightmare, but I had a child toward the end of that marriage and named him David, interestingly enough. Met Dave when he was 10 months old. Dave and I got married just a little bit after he was a year old. And guess what? Dave adopted him and gave him his name. Now, I remember when we went to the lawyer for the adoption, the lawyer looked at Dave and he said, now, you do realize that by adopting this child, that he has equal rights with any blood son or daughter that you ever have. Legally, he is your child just as much as all other children. So we have been adopted into the family of God, and God sees us the same way he does his own son, Jesus. Amen? Equal inheritance. That's one of the things the lawyer mentioned. He will get an equal inheritance. Well, there's never been any issue with us with that. There's none of the stepbrother, stepchild. I mean, he's Dave's son, and that's it. And we love him, and he does a phenomenal job. He's in charge of our world missions, and it's kind of interesting because everybody tells him all the time, you look just like your dad, which, of course, is, I guess it's possible in kingdom economy. But the point I want to make is you really are a son or a daughter of God. It's not just some little nifty thing we say to you. You are a child of God, and you have been given the name of Jesus Christ. And that name has authority. At the mention of that name, every knee must bow in heaven, on earth, and under the earth. I tell you what, my name is nowhere nearly as strong as that name, but I got some people in my life that love to throw my name around. And I tell some people sometimes if they're having a little trouble getting something, just tell them that Joyce said to give it to you. So when you have authority and you decide to share that authority with somebody else, it works for them the same way as it works for you. So Jesus paid the price for us to have this authority, and what a shame that we don't even half the time bother to use it. Don't keep sitting around waiting for God to do something that He has already given you the authority to do in your own life. I guess I better say that again. Don't keep sitting around waiting for God to do something for you that He has already given you the power to do. Well, God, I need you to get rid of the devil. No, you get rid of the devil. You rebuke him. You stand against him. You put him in his place. Let's look at Romans 5:17. Wonderful scripture. For if because of one man's trespass, lapse and offense, death reigned through that one, talking about Adam, how much more surely will those who receive God's overflowing grace and unmerited favor and the free gift of righteousness, which puts them into right standing with himself, reign as kings in life through one man, Jesus Christ, the Messiah. Wow. So he said, if we all receive condemnation through one man, and we all have the opportunity to receive righteousness through one man, Jesus Christ, if we know who we are in him and we know that righteousness, we can rule as a king in life. But I mentioned something last night that I want to mention here again today. David, the little shepherd boy David, a very unlikely guy to be king. Matter of fact, when the prophet came to anoint a new king, he was sent by God to anoint a new king from the family of Jesse. He went through all the brothers and nobody was even considering David. You could be the one that's been passed over and looked over all your life, but that doesn't mean that God will pass you over. In God's economy, the last will be first, and He uses the weak and the foolish things of the world to confound the wise. In God's economy, you don't even have to have a lot going for you in the natural. All you need is God's anointing on your life. With His own blood, He bought us back, and He has given us His authority, His power, His name, and it's time for us to stand up and act like who we are, the head and not the tail, above and not beneath, and quit dragging ourselves around and acting like the tail end of everything. It's time to reign as a king in life.
3: 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God is on our side no matter what. He wants to help us with everything because we're His kids and He loves us. But the devil tries hard to keep us from knowing our true identity as children of God because he doesn't want us to know the power and authority we have over him. It's time we know who we are and whose we are and pick up the weapons God gave us to fight.
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4: And we say hello to you tuning in from all over the world. Thanks for stopping by what is sure to be a spectacular day here at Bill Gaither's Homecoming Radio. I'm Daniel Britt, here to introduce this great cast of characters. Joyce Martin of the Martins.
6: Yeah.
4: Pat Parker.
7: Hey, now.
4: Ken Davis.
8: Yeah.
4: Chris Blue.
9: Come on.
4: Gene McDonald.
10: Hello, folks.
4: Kevin Williams.
11: Yeah.
4: And the soft feminine side, Tori Taff.
11: Yeah.
12: So feminine.
4: We welcome now the one and only Bill Gaither. We call him our legend, and we do so lovingly.
13: So right.
14: So right, you do.
13: And my guests today are all filled with hope and sharing the love of Jesus. Let's get started. It's going to be a good day.
4: And here's the whole homecoming game.
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1: Hey, everybody, I'm Bradley Walker. Hey, Joyce.
2: Huh?
1: Guess what time it is?
2: Well, I think it's time to check in with our friend, Babby Mason.
3: Yeah.
4: Hi, this is Babby Mason with another term of endearment. My dear husband Charles and I have been married 46 years. We're opposites in a lot of ways. I'm a northern girl. He's a southern guy. I'm from the city. He's from the country. I love the indoors, reading and writing by the fireplace. Charles is a master gardener and

0: spends all day outdoors. 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He likes dill. I'm a college professor, and Charles makes up his own words. When we were newly married, I said to Charles, Charles Mason, I love you so much. And he said to me, baby, the feeling is neutral. Now, Charles and I have disagreed on a few things over 46 years, but one thing is for sure. We agree that we love God and we love each other, and there's nothing neutral about that. This is Babbie Mason with another term of endurement. Reach out to me today at Babbie.com.
1: Babbie!
2: So good. Our family still says on a regular basis, the feeling is neutral.
3: Yeah.
2: We so do. Good. We do it all the time.
4: Yeah, that's so good.
5: I've never met Charles, but I think of him often because of these.
6: You know what? When I think of neutral, I think of a control freak going through a car wash and has to put his car into neutral.
4: That's hard for you, isn't it?
6: Boy, that is hard.
4: Yes, it is. What do you mean neutral?
7: That's why I had Gloria wash all of his cars.
5: Yeah. That's right. Bill, has anybody ever told you, just trust the process?
6: Several times.

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0: You're talking about a family affair. Well, Rusty Goodman wrote it. His daughter and son-in-law are here singing it along with an old friend, Johnny Minnick, who, if you close your eyes, sounds a lot like Rusty. Here they are. Good.

0: Hey, folks, this is Gene McDonald. We're back here at Homecoming Radio.
1: Oh, yeah, we are.
2: Yeah, we are.
0: And this is your great song, Stepping Into the Light, the Homecoming Friends featuring Scott Fowler, Jack Tony, Guy Penrod, and Jesse Dixon. This is a fantastic song.
3: Hey, Scott Fowler's my son-in-law.
1: Oh, he's singing out here.
4: Yeah, he had a hard time finding the light, but he finally found it.

0: Land the plane, Jesse. Land the plane.
1: What do you think of that, Ken?
2: It's good. That Scott Fowler is amazing. Yeah. Amazing man.
1: He kicked it off and Jesse finished it.
2: Yeah. Yes, that's right. Yeah. I was at that wedding.
0: Not for long. Funny.
3: Jesse Dixon rode our bus one time during some of that homecoming tour thing, and we froze him to death. He wouldn't even get in the bunk because it was so cold, so he sat on that front couch.
4: In his suit.
3: Oh, I don't know what he had on under all the blankets.
5: Three-piece suit.
3: Oh, my gosh. We got up that next morning, and he was like an icicle just sitting up in the corner. Bless his heart.
6: Rigor mortis had set in.
3: That's right. That's exactly right.
1: Here's Jake Hess, backed by the Vocal Band. You might.

0: Hey, everybody, this is Reggie.
1: And Lady Love Smith.
0: Hey, Daniel, guess what time it is?
2: Hey, everybody, it's time for today's reminder that true joy starts with the decision to
3: give it away.
4: A two-year-old boy waited by the window for the same thing, the garbage truck. He watched for it regularly and became fascinated with the crew who stopped outside his home. To him, the workers were the highlight of the week. Well, one day, he received a toy garbage truck of his own. Excited, he wanted to show it to the people he watched from the window. When the day finally came and the truck stopped outside, the workers got out to meet him. But when they walked over, the moment suddenly became bigger than he expected. The toddler froze, became emotional, and started crying. Instead of rushing the interaction, the workers knelt down beside him and looked at the toy truck he had been waiting to show them. The meeting lasted only a few moments. For the boy, it had been a week-long countdown. What started as watching a truck from a window ended with him meeting the people behind it face to face.
5: Yeah.
4: That's cool. Now that's a couple of guys who decided to give it away.

0: Why not?
1: Love it.
2: That's so nice.
3: Chris, it's the only way to live.
1: That's right.
3: It's the only way to live. Learning how to take what we probably didn't deserve in the first place and give it away.
1: Yeah, boy.
3: Good story. And you told it well, Chris. I'm proud.
1: Thank you. I didn't know where it was going, but it was really good.
4: We were all surprised together.
3: Here are the Irwins, still telling my story.

0: That was the Irwins. That harmony is so good. I love him.
1: A reunion of the Spear family now from the late 90s featuring Ginger Smith.

0: Ginger Smith Flaxen with Faye and Brock Spear and Ben Spear. That was from the late 90s, Marching to Zion, here on Homecoming Radio.
1: 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Isn't this fun?

0: the Alaskan Homecoming, Stephen Hill.
1: Yeah. I love this series from Mark Lowry. This is Jaron Davis. Come and dine from Through It All. Jesus has.

0: Yeah.
1: Well, yeah, Mark.
2: Okay. You know what? I'm just thinking, what's Mark up to now? I didn't think about it very long.
3: Yeah. You know, when Mark sings, you can hear the smile in his voice. Yes. That's kind of difficult to do.
2: It's funny that you say that, because when Mark came to the vocal band and we were looking at another, Gary had left, Gary McSpadden had left, and his manager brought him because of the humor.
1: Yeah.
2: But I heard a smile in his voice.
3: Wow. Mm.
2: And
3: yeah, wow.
2: And I said, I love the smile, because it reminded me of an earlier vocalist in the Jordanaires named Monty Matthews, who had a smile when he sang. Well, it was way down yonder in the valley, boys. Yeah. I was juggling all along, whatever that lyric was. I didn't write it, so I don't
1: know that.
3: Who cares?
1: Makes you smile, though. Somebody smiles at you, makes you smile.
2: Yeah, it does make you smile.
1: The Martins here on Homecoming Radio. I'm

0: Yeah, what a song.
1: The Martins.
0: That was incredible here on Homecoming Radio, where there's more joy and encouragement still to come.
2: Hi, I'm Bill Gaither. You know, for decades now, Gloria and I have had the joy of talking with some of our close friends and lifelong influences on camera and on stages worldwide. 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

0: 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I love the mix of the new voices with those classic voices. 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
3: Reese from El Dorado, Texas says, thank you for the praise and worship. Keep it up for those random people way out there like me that come across this on the radio. Praise the Lord and may he bless you. Thanks, good. Reese.
4: Penny from the USA. Next time, Penny, narrow it down just a bit. I just wanted to say how much I appreciate Sunday Inspiration that features some of the videos we haven't heard much of in a while, like Danny Gaither. Yeah. I turn it on when I get to the kitchen on Sunday morning prepping dinner and on my half-hour drive to church. She sounds like my wife. I have to do dinner. I have to drive to the church. I enjoy all the music on Bill Gaither's satellite channel, but it's especially nice to hear voices from the past that have blessed me over the many years. I have been a Gaither fan. Keep up the good work.
2: Well, on that note, why not make it a request time, Gene, shall we?
5: Yes, sir. Danny Gaither, man, what a voice.
6: What a voice.
5: And what a kind heart. He was always very kind to me.
7: Yeah. Good man.
5: This one's for you, Penny.
2: Something Beautiful.

0: That is my favorite. When somebody says, "What's your favorite lyric?" the second verse is my favorite
1: lyric.
0: Wrapped
1: them all up in the rags
0: Wrapped
1: of my life.
0: Wrapped it all in the rags of my life and laid it at the cross. Just an unbelievable lyric.
2: If there ever were dreams that were lofty and noble, they were my dreams at the start. And the hopes for life's best were the hopes that I've harbored down deep in my heart. But my dreams turned to ashes, my castles all crumbled, and my fortune turned to loss. So I just wrapped it all in the rags of my life, and I laid it at that old cross.

0: Well, our goal today was to bring a little reminder that we're almost home. Don't give up. Heaven is near each day. Keep looking for the dawn of a glorious day, full of joy as we walk this way. And that will do it for today. Oh, you were trying to do some rhyming on that one.
1: I think you wrote that, or Gloria.
0: Join us for next time, and we'll have a whole lot of fun. Yeah. Blessings to you.
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0: Hey, we're all out of time, but we'll be back here soon. 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
0: you.
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0: See you later, everybody.
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1: Hi, I'm Sam here in Keep the Faith with some contagious encouragement. 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

0: You know that amazing feeling you get inside when somebody comes up and says just the thing you need to hear, just when you needed to hear it? 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It would be so awesome to hear from you right now.
1: About 2 or 3 weeks ago, I was on Facebook, and this post came up about a lady in our church who, I know she's been sick for a while, and she's been waiting for a transplant. Well, she hasn't got one yet. And about a couple of weeks ago, they revealed that she was able to have a living donor. And as soon as I read that, for some reason, it was burdened on my heart in a good way for me to see if I could be a match. And I'm 24 years old, I'm single, something like people probably wouldn't even think that I would do, but it's just God has been working in my heart about it. So this week I got a phone call from the hospital that I moved on to the next step and I'm going to get to go in and do lab work. And I asked God to show me like little signs along the way that I'm, you know, doing what I'm supposed to be doing. And the first message in church that I heard after I decided that I was going to do this was about loving your neighbor as yourself.

0: Welcome to Keep the Faith, and we're so glad you're here. I'm Donna Cruz.
1: And I'm Keith Stevens. And just what is this Keep the Faith all about? Well, it's about spreading contagious encouragement through songs and stories just like this.
2: God, I'm running for your heart. I'm running for your heart. Till I am a soul on fire.
3: The temple priest in his community told him, don't even look at your child in the face. So when his boy was born, he didn't even know what he looked like. He thought he couldn't look at him because he'd be cursed as well. And what was beautiful for us was to be able to say, that's not true, you're not cursed. In fact, God loves you.
4: How dare I? The boy's a dreamer. The world will give him some knocks, but he has such a positive attitude, he'll bounce through them. Who am I to just suddenly put all this defeat on him?
2: Nobody loves me like you. Nobody loves me like you.
0: Just how big should our dreams be? One Mom's Answer is coming up next on Keep the Faith.

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1: Hey, I'm Keith Stevens. Very often your dreams, no matter how crazy, can lead you on a path to your purpose. And it did for these two sisters.
2: Hey, I'm Serene.
3: And I'm Pearl.
1: They started the biblically based food freedom movement called Trim Healthy Mama, while being moms to 19 kids between them. Whoa. One son in particular, Rocky, is starting to dream about his goals and aspirations.
4: I always used to think, but that's bad. He dreams too much. What if he gets severely disappointed in his life?
3: He's like, Mom, when I make my first billion, I'm going to give you and Dad all this after that. And he's like, Mom, when my real estate business, and he's got so many businesses in his head. And I'm always like, Rocky, first of all, you got to do that. First, maybe just concentrate on your studies a bit more. And I'm like, Rocky, real estate is really hard, you know? It takes years to be able to do that. I'm like, Rocky, what will happen if you don't do that? Maybe you should do a backup plan. And I was negatively Nelly.
5: Yeah.
3: Every single thing he said. And then, you know, I woke up one morning, I'm like, how dare I? The boy's a dreamer. The world will give him some knocks, but he has such a positive attitude, he'll bounce through them. Who am I to just suddenly put all this defeat on him? Yeah. So now I'm like, he still says the same stuff. And to me, it's crazy stuff, but you know what? It's good stuff. Why can't I say, Rocky, I believe in you. Rocky, you're going to do so great.
6: Yeah. Pick your happy crazy. What we see is nothing compared to what we can't see.

And when my tank is empty just because I'm tired or drained and I've expended all my energy, mental and physical energy doing this project, and I come home, I want my wife, right? And my wife's like, hey, I've been taking care of home and the kids without you. And now that you're back, I need you to refill me. It's hard to be unselfish when you're in need yourself.

0: Nation.
1: So I've learned to stay away from fear, frustration, and fatigue. 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I need to calm down. 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
2: Sometimes our best intentions can still lead us down a road to disaster. 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
1: I'm Donna Cruz. I wonder how often we give up something great just because we think we're doing something good. David Salyers was Chick-fil-A's VP of marketing for decades, and in his book Remarkable, he shares about a pivotal meeting involving Chick-fil-A's leaders, including their founder, Truett Cathy. They were facing significant competition from a new restaurant chain that was getting bigger fast, and the plan on the table was to do the same.
2: I could tell Truett was not comfortable with this conversation. He just looked very uncomfortable, and at one point in the conversation, he pounded his fist on the table and said, "Gentlemen, I am sick and tired of hearing you talk about getting bigger." He said, "We need to get better, and if we'll get better, customers will demand we get bigger." Well, as you might imagine, that changed the whole tone of the conversation. We went from talking about how we were going to get bigger faster to how we were going to get better faster. And I took away a lesson that day. Measured growth, funded by customers, will create a positive outcome for everyone concerned. And what tends to happen when you're trying to get bigger faster is you commit cultural suicide. You have cultural bankruptcy because you're working so hard to get bigger that you're actually making poor decisions on people. You're stressing people out. You're growing at such a rate that it's unhealthy for the very people who should be benefiting from that growth. The whole focus always has to be about creating value for other people. And the nature of getting bigger is about ourselves. The nature of getting better is about other people.

0: You're going to have some days where your teenage child looks at you and says, I hate you. I don't want to be around you. I'm going to my room and I don't want you in my life. If you haven't experienced that yet, I hope you don't, but most of us do. And I think you have to separate yourself a little bit from the heartbreak of that moment to the hope and the purpose of why you're there and what you know. One day, all of your investment is going to come back and reward you in a way with that hug, with that, Mom, you were right, with that, Mom, I'm glad you stood by me when I walked away.
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5: His son was running down the street and run into his father's arms, and his dad's able to look at him in the face and just can't look at him enough now. Because the little boy is giggling and laughing. It's just such a great picture of what the kingdom of God is like.

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1: I'm Keith Stevens. We've all been told things that aren't true, and yet those lies sometimes shape the way we think about ourselves and the world. Brant Hansen hosts a radio show and wrote the book Blessed Are the Misfits. Brant spends a lot of time with Cure International, a worldwide network of hospitals bringing medical care to kids. But more than ever, Brant says families are discovering a different kind of healing through love.
2: Well, we just talked with a guy in India. He was told, like a lot of parents are when a child has a disability or they're born with something here that's easily correctable in the United States, but they are told that they're cursed. And so he thought he was cursed because his child was born with club feet. And the temple priest in his community told him, don't even look at your child in the face. So when his boy was born, he didn't even know what he looked like. He thought he couldn't look at him because he'd be cursed as well. And what was beautiful for us was to be able to say, that's not true. You're not cursed. In fact, God loves you. It's just the opposite. He feels for you in a special way. You have a special place in his heart, and your little boy does too. And we were able to heal his little boy. So it was great to see his son, named Ansh, was running down the street and run into his father's arms, and his dad's able to look at him in the face and just can't look at him enough now because the little boy is giggling and laughing. It's just such a great picture of what the kingdom of God is like.

when we're doing what we're created to do, we have this sense of peace and fulfillment inside that just cannot be explained. We can be going through adversity, hardship in our positions, but deep inside, we still love doing what we're doing because God intends for us to be fulfilled when we do what He's placed in our life to do.

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0: Hello, my name is Penny on Keep the Faith. 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
2: I'm only 22 years old, and whenever I was 16, I was almost about to pretty much kill myself in alcohol, and I was really depressed, and my mom had just abandoned me. My grandmother, she continuously kept praying for me and praying for me. She said, "God's going to bring somebody into your life. He's going to help you." And it started making me cry because my husband came into my life out of nowhere and just brought me into church. And we've been married for 5 years. We've got three beautiful children together. And it just makes me so happy inside to share that with somebody because it means a lot to me.
0: So for somebody else listening now who might be caught up in any kind of addiction or they've just given up on ever finding that perfect person.
2: Don't ever give up because God has somebody out there for you, and he has that perfect person, and he can push that love through them, through their heart to you, and help you come to him. And that's what my husband did for me, and that is better than anything in this whole world.
3: How many times can you hear the same lie before you start to believe it?

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0: to Gospel Truth with Andrew Womack, a teaching ministry emphasizing God's unconditional love and grace. 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
1: 1 Corinthians 15:19, it says, "If in this life only we have hope in Christ, we are of all men most miserable." If the only way you can envision God's goodness is in this life, you are of all men most miserable. You know, we need to let the Word of God paint a vision on the inside of us that, yes, we expect victory in this life, but ultimately, man, we are going to live forever in eternity. Whatever we've suffered. You know, that was in that song that we were singing, too, about when we come to the end of this life, that, man, for 10,000 years more, we're going to sing forever. And you've got to keep these things in balance. That regardless of how bad things get, it's just for a moment. Paul said this in 2 Corinthians chapter 4, verse 17. He says, "Our light affliction, which is but for a moment, works for us a far more exceeding and eternal weight of glory." Just for a moment meant 30, 40 years. It's just for a moment. And he says it's just a light affliction. Some people think, well, that's the deal. Paul didn't have the problems I've got. You can turn over to 2 Corinthians chapter 11 and read about his light afflictions. And his light afflictions were heavier than anybody's afflictions in here. And yet, they were only light. Not because the problems were less, but because of the way he viewed it. He had a hope that was set in God. The very next verse, he says, "We are looking at things that cannot be seen, because everything that can be seen is temporal. But things that can't be seen are eternal." Paul told you why he was able to shrink his problems down to where it's just light affliction, being beaten and put in prison and, you know, afflicted more than any other person and being beaten with rods and being shipwrecked and thrown to the beast in Ephesus and all of these things. It's just a light affliction. It's no big deal. You know, because he had such a goal in front of him that it just wasn't that big of a deal compared to what he was seeing. You know, to a degree, I've done these things. I'm not saying I've arrived, but I've lived. But just like I was talking about this building progress.

0: process that we've been going through. There's a number of times that they said, it's over. It won't work. You can't do it. And then on top of that, $20 million I got to come up with debt-free. How do you do all of these things? You know what? I could have let words and circumstances paint a picture to me. And yet I just had an image of this thing getting done, seeing it done. And it has kept me through. I haven't lost sleep over this deal. I haven't worried about it. I haven't obsessed. And it's because of hope. It's because I have taken what God has shown me. I've meditated on it. And I can testify that it is not a struggle. The reason it's hard to stay the course is because you actually see failure. You're anticipating failure. That's the image that you have. And yet you're trying to take the word and confess differently. And you're doing the faith works. But inside, you're expecting failure. You see dread. You see a train wreck. And that's the reason that it's hard on you. When you have a strong hope on the inside, it's just like it makes it so that it's just water off the duck's back. It's not very hard. Amen? We don't spend enough time developing our hope and seeing these things. Hope comes from the Word of God. Man, I've got there's about four or five scriptures here in Psalms 119. For time's sake, let me just jump down. Romans 15:4 says, "For whatsoever things were written aforetime were written for our learning, that we through patience and comfort of the scriptures might have hope." The scriptures give you hope in a lot of ways. When you read the Word of God, the Holy Spirit will take those words and make them just come alive on the inside of you. And once God speaks to you, once God says something to you and it becomes a rhema word to you, hope is just an inevitable byproduct of it. So you've got to be in the Word of God. You can't listen to the junk of this world 24 hours a day and have hope. They are peddling fear and doubt and depression and discouragement. If you aren't discouraged, it's because you aren't paying attention or you have your mind stayed on the Lord. One of the two. And so it comes through the Scripture is how hope comes. And so the Holy Spirit will quicken things to you. Plus, you can go back and see other people and see how they endured things and God brought them through. And compared to what they went through, your problem is nothing. Man, if God could part the Red Sea, if God could do all of these things, certainly He could provide the miracle that you need. And it just builds hope on the inside of you. The sad thing is most of us are too plugged into this world and we're listening to all of the bad stories and you hear the stories about these Christians that went out and claimed this and failed and you focus on that and fear takes hold of you instead of looking at the positive examples in the Word of God. In Ephesians chapter 2, verse 12, it says, "At that time you were without Christ, being aliens from the commonwealth of Israel and strangers from the covenants of promise, having no hope and without God in the world." This links your hope to the covenants of promise. If you don't have the promises, if you aren't in the Word of God, you don't have any hope. And then the end result of that is it's like not having God in this world. If you are without hope, you are without God. Faith only produces what hope has already set the standard for. Ephesians chapter 6, verse 17 says, "Wherein God, willing more abundantly to show unto the heirs of promise the immutability of His counsel, confirmed it by an oath that by two immutable things in which it was impossible for God to lie, we might have a strong consolation who have fled for refuge to lay hold upon the hope set before us." And so hope, again, comes from these immutable things. The fact that God swore with an oath and confirmed it. That's where our faith is. And I think it's in verse 19. I didn't print this out, but I think it's the next verse, or it's there in Hebrews chapter 6. It says, "Which hope we have as an anchor of the soul, both sure and steadfast, which entereth into that within the veil." Man, there's a lot in that verse. You know, if you cast an anchor out of a ship, it's got to hit some rocks or it's got to get lodged in the bottom. It's got to anchor to something or you'll be driven. Even though you cast the anchor out, if it doesn't catch on anything, it won't hold you. But our anchor is into that within the veil, which is where the Word of God was, into the very presence of God. Hope anchors us with God and keeps you from being blown about and tossed with every wind of doctrine and all of the junk that the world is throwing at you. Man, we've got to have a strong hope. And I'm out of time. And I've still got about 7 or 8 pages left here. But, praise God, we got tomorrow night if you will show up. We will continue this tomorrow night. And I've got some really good things to share with you on this. But I just pray that God is speaking to you through this and you're recognizing how important it is to take the Word of God and let it minister to you and get your imagination involved to where you see God's promises come to pass, and God's promises are more real to you than what anybody else has to say. Let me give one last thing and I'll quit with this, maybe. Quick. Some of you heard me say this, but I went for a physical a number of years back. My board made me do it so we could take out an insurance on this building and stuff. And I went for this physical, and I took one of these EKG things, and they, you know, put these things on your chest, and they were going to shave the hair on my chest. And I told them, I said, this is virgin hair. It's never been touched. So I talked them out of shaving the hair on my chest, and they tried to stick these things to my chest. And I got on this treadmill, and about, I don't know, I went 15 minutes. So I went the full length of the thing, and I started sweating, and those things started falling off. So I was holding two of them, a nurse was holding two of them, and the doctor was holding two of them as I was jogging. And I had witnessed to them, told them about my son that was raised from the dead, and man, they were just listening to all this. And then at the end, he got to reading my thing, and when he got to the 12-minute and 30-something second spot, he started grunting and groaning, and he took this thing out and he wrote down, he says, here's an address of a guy, you go over there, don't you go back to your office, you go to him before you go anywhere, we're going to run more tests on you, we may put you in the hospital and you might have open heart surgery before the day is over, you've got a serious heart problem. And I just looked at this guy, and it took me a minute to process it. And I said, that's a lie. You know, I didn't mean to tell him that was a lie. That's just what came up out of me. That's not the vision that I had. And I said, that's a lie. I don't believe that. And he just looked at me like he wasn't used to people telling him he lied, I guess. I said, that's a lie. And he says, I said, you look at that piece of paper and tell me that I've got a serious heart problem. He says, well, he says, at this point, he showed it to me. He says, you were 1/100th of a point off of being totally normal. And he says, sometimes people's hearts are different. There, you could be totally healthy, but it was abnormal in this one spot. And he says, I just think we ought to get it tested. I said, that's not what you told me. You told me I had a serious heart problem. I said, you lied to me. And I said, I reject this. I condemn this diagnosis. And I was... And this guy, he just tore the piece of paper up and he said, leave. And he flunked me. And I couldn't get insurance. So I had to go to we got a board member that's a surgeon in Shreveport. And I went down to Shreveport and he ran nuclear stress tests on me where they put this dye in you and do stuff. And he says, those treadmill tests are 50% wrong. He says, don't ever believe a treadmill test. They're wrong as often as they're right. And he ran this nuclear test and he says, I got the heart of a 17-year-old. He says, you're healthy as a horse. There's no problem. But did you know what? If I hadn't had a vision, if I hadn't meditated on the Word, and if I didn't see myself well, I would have let those words start painting a negative image, and Satan could have done something to me. And I tell you, I'm not saying this trying to pat myself on the back, but I'm saying I'm strong in this area, and most Christians are weak when it comes to physical things. And if a doctor was to say something, you would fall apart like a $2 suitcase because their image paints more of a picture to you than the Word of God does. And that's the problem. You need to get strong in the Word of God. Amen. We'll be dismissed. Come back in 10 or 15 minutes.
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0: In our previous talks this week, we've seen that perfection is the goal set before us for our personal development as Christians. First, we took note of the command of Jesus, "Be perfect." Then, of the example of Paul, who said, "I'm pressing on to perfection." In our last two talks, we've begun to look at the seven successive steps to attain this goal set before us by Peter. Peter not merely tells us the goal, but he gives us seven successive practical steps. He breaks it down into a series of achievable steps. Let's look at these steps as Peter states them in 2 Peter 1, 5 through 7. "For this very reason, make every effort to add to your faith goodness, and to goodness knowledge, and to knowledge self-control, and to self-control perseverance, and to perseverance godliness, and to godliness brotherly kindness, and to brotherly kindness love." Those are the seven steps. The starting point is faith. From faith we move up to goodness, from goodness to knowledge, from knowledge to self-control, from self-control to perseverance, from perseverance to godliness, from godliness to brotherly kindness, from brotherly kindness to love. Notice love is the goal. Well, we pointed out and emphasized that the starting point is faith and that the first step up is goodness or excellence. And I explained that it doesn't just mean some kind of religious goodness, but it means general excellence, that whatever you do it better because you're a Christian. You apply your faith in such a way that it works in your daily life. I took three simple examples: the teacher, the housewife, the young person. Becoming a Christian, if you are a teacher, should make you a better teacher. If you're a housewife, it should make you a better housewife. And if you're a young person, it should make you a better young person. Faith works. Faith that doesn't work is dead. And the world has the right to demand the evidence in our lives of the faith that we profess. So that first step up is goodness or excellence. Today we're going to look at the second step up from goodness. It's knowledge. Primarily, knowledge of God's will. In other words, it's not achieved by secular education, by the study of many books, by attending a university. Now, all those things may be good and necessary, but that's not the kind of knowledge we're speaking about in this progress to perfection. The kind of knowledge we're speaking about is spiritual. And it is possible to have much intellectual knowledge and no spiritual knowledge at all. Let's look at what Paul says in Philippians chapter 1, verses 9 through 11. He's writing to Christians and he says, "This is my prayer, that your love may abound more and more in knowledge and depth of insight, so that you may be able to discern what is best and may be pure and blameless until the day of Christ, filled with the fruit of righteousness that comes through Jesus Christ, to the glory and praise of God." He prays for them that they may abound more and more in knowledge and depth of insight, and that the result will be that they can discern, they can distinguish between what is good and what is evil, what is the will of God and what is not the will of God, and that the result will be manifested in their lives. This kind of knowledge produces results that are manifest. It's summed up really in the word fruit, and their final end is that it brings glory and praise to God. In Colossians chapter 1, verses 9 through 10, Paul writes along the same lines. He says, "For this reason, since the day we heard about you, we have not stopped praying for you and asking God to fill you with the knowledge of his will through all spiritual wisdom and understanding. And we pray this in order that you may live a life worthy of the Lord and may please him in every way, bearing fruit in every good work, growing in the knowledge of God." It's a similar prayer to the prayer for the Philippians. He specifically prays that they may be filled with the knowledge of God's will. I like that word filled. It means it leaves no gaps, no areas where they don't have a knowledge of God's will. And he talks about spiritual wisdom and understanding, not intellectual. And he says, we're praying this, that you may live a life worthy of the Lord and may please him in every way. The implication is clear that if we don't have this knowledge of God's will, we cannot lead a life that is worthy of the Lord, and we do not know how to please him because we don't know what pleases him. And again, he emphasizes fruit. He says at the end, bearing fruit in every good work and growing in the knowledge of God. There are four points that emerge from these two prayers of Paul. First of all, he's speaking about a knowledge that is spiritual, not intellectual. He combines it with such words as wisdom and insight. So it's spiritual knowledge, not just academic education or even theology. Secondly, it's a continually increasing knowledge. It's most important to understand that the Christian life is not a static condition. It's compared to a walk or a way. It's something that we're continually moving forward in. And we have never arrived at all the knowledge we need. We should be continually increasing in knowledge. The third point is that this knowledge produces discernment or sensitivity to the will of God in making practical decisions. When we're faced with choices and decisions, this kind of knowledge makes us sensitive to the will of God. We are able to choose that course which is the will of God for us. Without this kind of knowledge, many times we're faced with decisions and we don't know what to decide. The fourth point about this kind of knowledge is that it results in fruit to God's glory. It produces results in our lives that could not be achieved without this kind of knowledge, and these results bring glory to God. Jesus said, "Let men see your good works and glorify your Father in heaven." It takes this kind of knowledge to produce the good works which will cause people to praise God. I just want to emphasize that wherever we talk about knowledge in connection with the Bible, it's not something abstract, theoretical, theological, philosophical, but it's something very practical and down to earth that produces results in our lives. And I've said already once this week, the world has a right to demand that we produce results which are the evidence of our faith. Speaking of this spiritual knowledge, we need to understand that it has one primary source, and that source is God's Word, the Scriptures. I want to read to you four verses from Psalm 119 that all trace this kind of knowledge back to the Word of God. Verse 9, how can a young man keep his way pure? By living according to your word. Verse 11, I have hidden your word in my heart, that I might not sin against you. Verse 105, your word is a lamp to my feet and a light for my path. Verse 130, the entrance of your words gives light. It gives understanding to the simple. Just let's look at the practical results that can be obtained from studying and applying God's Word. The first is, how can a young man keep his way pure? That's a very relevant, practical question in today's world. Is it possible for a young person, man or woman, to lead a pure life? The answer is yes, but only if we live it according to the Word of God. So the Word of God is the source of a pure life. Then David says, I've hidden your word in my heart that I might not sin against you. I heard somebody comment once, one of two things will happen. Either the Bible will keep you from sin, or sin will keep you from the Bible. And I believe that's true. The Bible, God's word, can keep you from sin. Verse 105, your word is a lamp to my feet and a light for my path. You don't know what way to walk. You feel you're in darkness. There is a source of light. God's word may not cast light on the remote future, but it casts light on the very place where you are now, on your feet and your path. You do not ever need to take one step in darkness. There's enough light in the Word of God to show you where your feet are and where to plant the next step. And that's all you really need to know. Finally, in verse 130, the entrance of your Word gives light. It gives understanding to the simple. So you may feel very unqualified. You may think of yourself as uneducated and with perhaps not too much mental ability. But if you let God's Word into your heart and mind, it gives you light, and it gives understanding to the simple. That's what we need to achieve the kind of knowledge that will take us upward on the path to perfection. Our time is up for today. I'll be back with you again next week at this same time. Next week I'll be sharing with you further on this challenging theme, Progress to Perfection.
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3: Exciting week of programmes, Colin. We've been looking at the early verses in the Acts of the Apostles, and you're reading from your version of the New Testament, the truth, asking the question, what about Acts for today? So the Apostles, we left them on the top of the Mount of Olives. They had watched Jesus ascend into heaven, but not before he'd given them instructions that they had to wait until the Holy Spirit was sent to them. And you made the point how in the subsequent time, while they were waiting, they met and prayed constantly together. They must have been keen to get on with the job, wondering what was going to happen. But you ask the question, what was God doing in their lives during those 10 days?
4: And he was bringing them into that place of unity with one another. Because once the Spirit was given, the church was going to immediately grow. We read here in verse 15 of 120 of them that were meeting together. But on the day that the Spirit was given, another 3,000 became believers. So they were going to need this 120 to disciple that 3,000. There wasn't going to be any time for the bickering, the squabbling, the jealousies, and the other sort of issues that would seem to go on among the disciples during the gospel period. No, they were going to be of one heart and one mind, all working together with a common aim and objective. And so it says in verse 15, during this period, Peter addressed the group of 120 believers, saying, "My brothers, it was necessary for the scripture referring to Judas to be fulfilled. This scripture was given by the Holy Spirit through David's words. Even though he was one of us and shared this ministry with us, Judas guided those who arrested Jesus. This Judas bought a field with the money he was paid for his betrayal, and it was there that he fell and his intestines burst out of his body. This was common knowledge in Jerusalem, and the field was named in Aramaic as the field of blood." Peter continued, "It is written in the Psalms, 'Let his place be desolate so that no one can live there, and let another take his position.' Therefore we must choose someone to replace him, one of the men who has been among us throughout the time the Lord Jesus was with us, from the time of John's baptism to the time when he was taken from us by ascending to heaven. The one we elect must, like us, be a witness of his resurrection." Two men were put forward, Joseph called Barsabbas, also known as Justice, and Matthias. Then they all prayed, "Lord, you know every person's heart. Make clear to us which of these two is your choice to share in this apostolic ministry in the place of Judas, who has gone where he belongs." Matthias was chosen by casting lots and was added to the 11 apostles. Now, what has this got to teach us for today? This is the only place in the whole of the New Testament where we have an election. And what has happened in the church, in so many churches, people elect their leaders, they elect people to positions. But if you look at what happened after the Spirit came, people were appointed, not elected. This election took place because the Spirit of God had not yet come upon the body of believers. So, you know, they were really left in the position of, well, we've got to decide. You know, let's just pray and see who gets elected. But once the Spirit had come, people were appointed. And Paul, when he's bringing up these young believers, Timothy and Titus, to be leaders in the church, he is telling them, appoint elders wherever you go. And the principle upon which he was really teaching them to appoint people was to see how the Spirit of God was using them and to recognize the ministries that God was giving them. You see, this is very different from appointing someone who is electing somebody who is popular, or electing people, you know, because they're good givers to the church or whatever. I mean, there can be all kinds of different reasons and motives that go behind elections. But it's interesting to me that this is the only place in the New Testament where an election is recorded. Because, you see, in the New Testament church, the Holy Spirit was very much seen to be the one that was needed to be in control. So I don't see this as a model for the church, because even in Scripture it didn't become a model for the church. That there's no teaching in the rest of the New Testament that says, right now, when you need leaders, have an election. But quite the opposite. See what the Holy Spirit is doing, see who he's anointing, see who he's raising up, and appoint them.
3: Well, if churches today are going to adopt that procedure, Colin, there's going to have to be some drastic rethinking.
4: Yes, but Kingdom Faith has existed for over 30 years, and that's how we have existed throughout that time. We've never had an election for anybody in any position whatsoever. Yeah. We see how God is using people, and we appoint them accordingly. So, you know, it can be done today. Yes, okay, in many situations that would require a revolution. But, you know, no matter how it is that people are appointed, even if it is by election, surely what must happen is they must be the people of God's appointing, because it is seen that the anointing of God's Spirit is upon them, because it is seen that the qualities of his life and love and power and leadership, if we're talking about leaders, that those qualities which can only really be put into people's lives by the Holy Spirit, that those qualities are there and those qualities are being developed. So that what we have in the church are truly spiritual leaders. I mean, how can the church be a people of the Spirit and therefore spiritual people unless they're led by men and women who are spiritual people?
3: Do you think it was really necessary for Judas to be replaced, for there to be 12 disciples again?
4: Yes, the reason for that is that to form a synagogue, and we must remember that the church in its earliest days was regarded as a Jewish sect, to be a synagogue, you had to have 12 men. So they would have the perfect right to meet as a separate group rather than to join another synagogue in Jerusalem if there were 12 appointed men. Now, obviously, around those 12 men, there were already this bigger group of people, including the women that had ministered to Jesus. So it's a group of men and women. But that actually made them officially recognizable as an entity within themselves.
3: So it was a necessary thing to do.
4: It was a necessary thing to do, and they saw the rightness of that. That's why Jesus had 12 disciples and not 10 during his lifetime, and it's why they saw the need to keep that number 12 in their leadership. Of course, as the church developed in later years and became more and more Gentile and less Jewish in its ethos, then that no longer was seen to be a requirement in the same way.
3: Well, then the 10 days were up and the Holy Spirit came.
4: Yes, and we're going to talk about this much more in detail next week, but we can just record the event. It was on the day of Pentecost when they were all gathered together. Now, the Greek there means that they were to gather together, not just being together, but they were gathered together as one. There was this unity among them. That suddenly there came a sound from heaven like the blowing of a gale-force wind filling the place where they were meeting. They saw coming upon each of them what appeared to be flames of fire. All of them were filled with the Holy Spirit and began to speak in other languages that the Spirit gave them. So as we look at this next week, we're going to have some interesting questions to ask, to answer. For example, when the Spirit came upon Jesus, he came upon him as a dove, gently lighting upon him. When he came upon the disciples, it was like a gale force wind and a fire. Now, this is the same Holy Spirit. why should he come upon Jesus like a dove? And why upon the disciples like a gale force wind and a raging fire? Well, the simple answer, I'll begin to give you the answer now, is that in Jesus there was absolutely nothing to resist the Holy Spirit. He could just gently come upon him because he was totally at one with his Father. When the Holy Spirit blows through the life of any of us, he has to blow out everything. He has to rush through our lives like a gale force wind to free us from everything that is opposed to the Spirit, that restricts the Spirit, that inhibits the Spirit, so that then the Spirit of God can flow out of us. The fire of God, which in Scripture is one of the symbols of judgment and of purification, the fire of the Spirit comes to purify us from everything that is not of God, everything that is not of the Spirit, so that now we can be the witnesses that are freed from everything in our lives that restricted and hindered God from really having his way with us in the way that he desires, and frees us to be the people that are moving with the wind and the fire of God in our lives. So even in the way in which the Holy Spirit comes upon us, there is so much to learn.
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1: Jesus made some pretty radical statements while he was on earth. One of the things he said was that if you hate someone, you're a murderer. Jesus certainly raised the bar on the Ten Commandments. How could he say that? The truth is that murderous actions begin with murderous thoughts. It begins in the heart and it's expressed in our words. There's even research that says demeaning language creates cultures that feed terrorism. That means acts of gossip and backstabbing are like acts of murder in God's eyes. That's also why we must be quick to deal with the state of our hearts. We may not be actual murderers or terrorists, but we are not exempt from the seeds of hatred that ferment inside us. Let's not be fooled into thinking we're exempt. Jesus said that we are to love our enemies. Don't even let that seed sprout in your thoughts. From hate springs death, but from love springs life. I'm Tanya Harris of GodConversations.com.

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1: Hello, I'm Dudley Anderson. One windy afternoon, as lightning flashed in a darkened sky and an earthquake shook the mountains, Jesus hung suspended between heaven and earth. A great exchange is taking place. The crucified Son of God labors to breathe while blood runs down the wood of the cross and seeps into the earth below. Then he cries, "It is finished." The day that Jesus died, our debt of righteousness was paid. Though sinless, Jesus took our wages of sin upon himself in full. On the cross he exchanged his righteousness for our sin, so that we might exchange our sin for God's righteousness. But 3 days later, Jesus rose again. He cancelled our debt of righteousness. He'd made a great exchange: resurrection for death, mercy for judgment, righteousness for sin, and blessings for curses. It was finished. Perhaps it's time for you to take your place in the great exchange. God Tracking is exchanging your life for his. More at godtracker.co.uk.

0: Why do you believe in God?
1: When I was 15, I was in a religious studies class at my school, and my teacher, he's just a normal bloke, he was just talking about a book in the Bible called Revelation, and at the time I was reading lots of American comics. I used to read like anything, Spider-Man, X-Men, the kind of stuff that they've made into films now, and the kind of idea of good versus evil, that kind of seemed to tie in with the book of Revelation. So I went home that night and I read through the book, and I was just completely struck by it. Just looking at the world, it really seemed to tie in with the kind of things that were happening at the moment. It made a lot of sense. Something inside of me said this is true and I needed to sort of make a few changes. So I had a little Gideon's Bible I'd been given at school. I started to sit down and read that, and gradually I just found that this person of Jesus who I was hearing about, I just really fell in love with him and found that he was actually starting to be a real reality. And I was fairly happy, but there was a real sort of emptiness to my life, and I just really found that began to be filled.
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1: Leprosy starts small, many times as just a little bright like a red pimple on your skin.
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1: And then it quickly infects the whole body. Well, you see, that's the way sin. Sin starts with just a very small act of disobedience. And that's what sin is disobeying God. All of us have sinned and come short of God's glory, but people many times don't even realize and understand that what they are doing is a sin against God. There is no way that you can approach a holy God with the stain of sin on your life.
2: The only answer to that stain of sin is to come to Jesus Christ by faith. We're the Billy Graham Evangelistic Association. 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
1: Welcome to Everyday Moments with Joyce Meyer. Never heard someone say, "Must have been my guardian angel." It's usually said right after someone has a crisis. Well, it's actually a biblical truth. We all have angels watching over us. Here's Joyce.
2: Well, you know, the Bible teaches us that we all have ministering angels, our guardian angels, that watch over us. And I don't know how many each one of us have, but I'm sure that we have plenty to do whatever needs to be done in our life. And so if we do have angels watching over us, then why do we sometimes not feel that we're getting the benefit of those angels? Well, for one thing, Psalm 107:20 says, "Bless the Lord, you his angels, you mighty ones, who do his commandments, hearkening to the voice of his word." So one of the things that I've learned is that if I want my angels to work for me and help me and work in my behalf, then I need to be speaking the word of God. Angels hearken to the word of God. They listen to the word of God, and they're obedient to the word of God. They don't hearken to complaining or murmuring or grumbling or fault finding or unbelief or doubt or negative comments. So begin to talk like God talks and let your angels help you.
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2: Proverbs 13:19 is a great verse that my family and I sometimes quote to each other. 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